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2: Winston Cheng, CFO of Lenovo, joins us from New York City. And Winston, it's great to have you on the program. Everyone knows Lenovo, leading PC maker in the world. But I think to start, I wondered if we could just go a bit deeper into what AI-related revenues actually look like for Lenovo. Define them, and then we can extrapolate out on what the story is here.
3: Yeah, we're certainly very well known for our PC, given our dominance in the space. But we are actually more than a PC maker. We have the most complete portfolio in terms of devices, from PCs to tablets to smartphone. It's the most complete portfolio at scale on a global basis, on a non-iOS basis. And that serves as the foundation for AI devices going forward in terms of our product portfolio set.
2: You know, I appreciate, Winston, you're the CFO. Maybe you don't keep a constant eye on the share price, but the biggest jump since 2008, it has to tell you something. Do you attribute that to the appreciation maybe that you're getting for the infrastructure business? What do you think the market is maybe seeing now that it hasn't before?
3: Yeah, so certainly we're not defined by one quarter. We're in for the long haul, and the AI spend and opportunity is also for decades to come. But we're defining this as the AI decade for Lenovo, and I think we're in the first year of that journey, and you can see the result of that focus.
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11: It speaks to like the bears in their caves hibernation mode that have missed every transformational tech stock the last 20 years. They'll continue to miss the AI trade, underestimating the scale and scope of what the spending looks like. And I've seen it. You know, just even a few weeks ago in Taiwan, in Asia, demand and supply is, what, 12 to 1? And that is going to continue to drive this massive CapEx and the ripple effects across tech, energy, and everything else.
10: Damien, Torsten Slack publishing moments ago for Apollo Global Management, IT CapEx now accounts for more than one-third of S&P 500 CapEx spending.
12: Wow. I mean, but I have to, you know, let's just shift away here. We have the world's largest, I mean, on record IPO coming out in SpaceX here. And I just got to ask you, Dan, I mean, what are your thoughts here on Musk and shareholder rights and minority rights and control? I mean, is this unusual, the type of structure we're seeing here?
11: Bottom line is betting against Musk. It's been the historically wrong move for investors, right? And I think many learned that betting against Tesla. You're betting on Musk. And I get some of the, in terms of voting rights and things like that. But look, SpaceX, you're talking about one of one relative to what's going to really create a whole new category of investing. And that you've seen in the private markets, you know, as more stock has come available over the last, you know, call it 3 to 6 months. And we're talking about a watershed moment, not just for Musk, not just for SpaceX. We think a year from now, over an 80% chance SpaceX and Tesla merge.
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0: have never quite been able to work out what he stands for, to tell the truth. I think it comes and goes a bit. I mean, you know, we've now got this thing that he wants to go back into the EU. Oh, no, I don't, actually. No, I don't want to go back into the EU. No, but well, obviously he has to say that, because if he goes, I mean, he's not going to win. Not going to win the Labour Party over. He's not going to win the country over if he says it's time to go back into the EU.
1: Well, he's even probably not going to win election in that particular area.
0: Yeah, and in that area, I mean, which was a reform area. So how would he be different? I think he has on his side the kind of political patina of energy, youth, enthusiasm, and the so-called success of Manchester, which is, compared to the UK as a whole, tiny microcosm, but nevertheless generally seen to be successful, that they got industry to come to Manchester. Manchester was revived under Burnham's mayoralty. And we keep on being told he was very good with the buses. So, you know, those sound small things, but they show a kind of willingness to change.
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11: On the latest edition of the Wall Street Week podcast, Secretary Bessent and Chair Powell were so concerned about the risks posed by Anthropic's new Mythos system, they summoned top bankers to Washington to warn them. Columbia professor Kate Judge takes us through what something like Mythos could mean for the banking system and its defenses against cyber attacks.
12: The big deal is there are real concerns that this new, much more sophisticated form of AI could detect, and likely will detect, very meaningful vulnerabilities in banks' software in ways that could expose them to cyber attacks that would disable individual banks and potentially the broader banking system.
13: There is the danger of bad actors getting access to it. Is there a flip side to it also, that it may give the banking system and banks some defensive tools otherwise might lack?
12: Yeah, I mean, this is always the interesting question, is like AI fighting AI, and what does that look like? And there's also a question of what that looks like for the structure of the banking system. Again, the U.S. has always had a very diffuse banking system. We have lots of small banks, we have regional banks, and they provide different types of services and loans to the real economy. And so one of the interesting questions, if this becomes absolutely vital to be part of the financial system, who's going to have access to that type of technology?
13: The financial system is global, last time I checked. So it's not just a U.S. problem we have here, potentially.
12: Not at all. And we've seen both European and Asian regulators speak out and voice significant concerns. And so one of the things that's so interesting about this is you both need clear public-private coordination, but there's also the possibility of global coordination to try to understand just what these threats are and then what can be done realistically to try to contain them.
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3: Now, let's get into the big anticipation around NVIDIA. Huge stock. I mean, its market capitalization is worth more than the CAC, Caroline, and the DAX combined. It's kind of staggering numbers. Banu Baweja, Chief Strategist at UBS Investment Bank, joins us now. How do you think about the earnings? It does seem to all hang on Jensen Huang and what he has to say about the months ahead rather than just the Q1 results.
4: Yeah, I mean, the market historically, if you look at sort of past five NVIDIA reporting opportunities, the market has actually gone down immediately in four out of those five, right? So I think the market will parse through both the demand and the supply considerations for NVIDIA. But I mean, the guidance that we have from other hyperscalers is that demand in the near term is just not a problem. And I think that probably is the single most important factor that has led the U.S. economy, about the U.S. stock market, to do as well as it has. And the market has not looked at Hormuz. The market has not looked at inflation. Has really just squarely focused on the AI capex build as the central theme. The question is, at what point do orders for NVIDIA start to go negative in second derivative terms, right? So at what point do our orders increase, but at a much slower pace? I don't think this will be the earnings season that tells us that. So I think at this minute, the market will probably feel that the momentum trade in hyperscaler capex will continue. So you might get sort of near-term wobbles in that, but the hyperscaler capex trade, I think the market will probably think of that as the single most important driver, and I think that continues. I don't think this is the story for all of 2026, and certainly not the story for 2027. So later this year, you could actually see the AI capex spend while it continues, but it doesn't perhaps continue at quite the same pace. This is not the reporting season for that. Once you start seeing these orders become more concave, I think the market can then start paying attention to other things which are more important, which is the fact that we're losing about 9 million barrels a day of oil. And by the end of this month or early parts of June, we're going to be headed towards sort of 0th percentile of oil and product inventories, which I don't think the market is paying attention to. Not just the equity market, mind you, even the financials of the energy markets are not paying attention to that. So oil vol, for instance, has halved since the peak of Hormuz, really thinking about this conflict being in the rearview mirror, which it's not obvious at all to me that it is.
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7: I'm Michelle Hussein, and you're listening to some highlights from the Michelle Hussein Show podcast on Bloomberg Radio. Today, I'm speaking with the British journalist and broadcaster David Dimbleby about the state of UK politics.
8: People are genuinely feeling hard-pressed, hard done by. They're not able to take their holidays. Their money doesn't go round as well as it did. And that's really oppressive, because it's a trap. Because the theory of successful social democracy is amelioration all the time. That's the point of it. A society goes richer because of the energy, inventiveness, enthusiasm, and commitment that it has to its own prosperity. So it produces better educated people, it produces more intelligent solutions to problems. And we've had, the problem going from a heavily industrialized society to a service industry society, which is difficult. But this position of falling back, so you get these terrible stories of, young people unemployed in perpetuity, and then coming forward with supposed mental health problems and then being put on drugs and all that. We're in a dire state. I'm not pretending we're not in a dire state. I think we are. in that sense,
9: economically,
8: as a society,
9: or economically. Socially? I think you mean
8: economically as well.
9: And what is the impact of that on the social fabric?
8: I don't know. They don't riot. Well, they do riot, actually, as we saw this week. I mean, the two massive demonstrations in London, which mercifully didn't end up in 1,000 deaths. And I think people who vote Reform, I don't know quite what they're after, but it's certainly, I think, probably above all, greater prosperity. That's the one thing people go for. It may get disguised as controlling immigration. You know, it may get disguised as cutting taxation or something, but it's actually GDP growth, so that people feel, each generation feels that they're doing better and not that they're slipping back. And that's the key to good government. And I mean, God knows how, at the moment, that can be done, because we're, you know, up to our eyes in, the IMF says we can't go any further. On our debt, on our gilt yields and all that, we can't change that. You can't effectively reduce taxation. You can't effectively, I don't know what you do.
9: Are you
8: but
9: worried?
8: What I do know you do is you have to kind of recognise those are the problems and talk about them.
9: And you need the leaders who are fit for the moment.
8: Yes. I mean, maybe I put too much on leadership, but I do think that acknowledging, you know, you can't just be mealy-mouthed and say things are going to get better and then actually do nothing very much. If you want to, you can explain how awful things are and say we'll do our best, but you have to have a degree of charisma to do it. And one thing our present Prime Minister does not have is charisma. I mean, he mutters.
9: Are you?
8: I mean, look at Trump. Trump's a good example. Trump traded on exactly the same disaffection in the middle of America that has led to the rise of Reform. That is to say, lower middle class, put it that way, and working people who just feel they're slipping backwards. And that's why Trump was so enthusiastically endorsed. And that's why he may be in trouble in the midterms if the economy doesn't pick up. And that's a strong, real political instinct. I mean, people in Wall Street or the city can sort of sneer at it and, you know, those are the left behinds. But they're the voters. It's a democracy. And they're the ones who have to be constantly nurtured and looked after if democracy is to work, if to succeed.
9: Are you worried about what the future holds for the country?
8: Yes. But I've always been worried. I was worried when we had the three-day week. I was worried when the offshoot of the Iraq war. I'm worried about the Iran war. Of course, I'm worried about the future in that sense. But if you mean, am I worried about whether our politics can cope with the crisis we're in? Yes, I am, because I think in some ways it's unfitted to cope for the reasons that I was explaining.
9: What do you think about the prospect of Nigel Farage being the next Prime Minister?
8: Can I say this? I don't know. I'm not sure he's temperamentally suited to the job. And I haven't yet seen any signs around him of people of calibre to act as Chancellor of the Exchequer, Foreign Secretary, Home Secretary, until we see them and how competent they are. At the moment, it's a bit of a sort of mix and match leftovers, it seems to me. I don't yet feel that Farage is presenting other than himself and some bold ideas which may or may not be acceptable or doable. I don't think he's presenting himself as a government yet, but he's got 3 years to go.
9: We know that they've got a big policy on mass deportations. That's what they have promised if they come to government. Mm. And that does mean that given they want to abolish the indefinite leave to remain status, where people can be here without being British citizens if they've fulfilled the requirements. I mean, the prospect of policies like that, instinctively, how do you respond to them? What do you think they would mean for the Britain we know?
8: I think instinctively that they would be totally disastrous, because I think that the ramifications would go well beyond the few who may be here because they've cheated about their circumstances or, you know, have got indefinite leave to remain improperly. But overall, I think it would have a terrible effect on communities that for 20, 30, 40 years have lived side by side. I think it would be devastating. But I also don't think it would be doable. ICE in Britain? I sort of don't think so. I mean, I,
9: Well, I've asked Nigel Farage this question because he's been on this podcast.
8: Yes, has he?
9: And he

0: said we do it in our way.
1: That
0: ICE is not the comparison because, you know, ICE are armed and obviously they exist in the United States and have done for a long time before Donald Trump. But he was very clear that he would, that a reform government would do it in their own way. So,
1: and what did he mean by that?
0: I think he means that they would be, that they would actually deport people in high numbers in a way that he would say previous governments haven't had
1: to
0: the bottle
1: Rwanda.
0: To do. Well, good question.
1: ECHR,
0: we didn't get that far.
1: That. No.
0: Well, they would leave the ECHR.
1: I know, but you look at the process for that. Leave the ECHR. They've got to change the law. They've got to get the judges out of their hair. And then, well, how many people are they going to deport? I mean, a million, half a million? I don't know what the plan is.
0: But he's made other things happen, as like leaving the EU, as you witnessed over many years when he came on Question Time, the programme that you presented for so long.
1: Mm.
0: Do you think that that exposure on television helped him become the national public figure that he now is, that people knew him because they saw him on television, they liked the way he came across, and, you know, the programme that you fronted was part of giving him that kind of national status?
1: Mea culpa.
0: Not you personally.
1: I tell you what.
0: Donald Trump benefited from being recognised on TV. Boris Johnson did as well.
1: It brings us to the whole business of social media and the way people communicate nowadays. I'm in two minds about, under BBC rules, once he'd become a UKIP representative in the European Parliament, he had a right, the party had a right to be, I can't remember how many times, two or three times a year out of 26 programmes. But then the question always was, well, who do we put on? And they were all such drongos apart from Farage. He was the only articulate one. I mean, we did try one or two others, but they were so boring and so confused. And maybe in the interest of democracy, we should have put them on as boring and confused. But we wanted a good argument about what reform was arguing. And so Farage, and this is the problem actually with reform now, that he is the only voice, really. The reason you were talking to him, he is the only voice. And I think that's a kind of Achilles heel for him.
0: Yeah, they're definitely now trying to build up others.
1: Yes, but he's not very good at the relationships, you see. He falls out with people quite easily. He's quite thin-skinned in a funny way. If you're going to lead a new party, you've got to be quite broad-shouldered about who you bring in.
0: I'm conscious that we're now 10 years on from the EU referendum, and you were the voice who said that night on the airwaves, "We're out. The people have voted to leave the EU." But you had also in 1975 anchored the results coverage of the...
1: We've left Farage now, have we?
0: His big cause before this, before the country as a whole was the EU. And it just made me think with this 10-year anniversary. You've been a witness to many big political moments, anchoring all those general elections and the voice of the referendum in 2016 when the results came. And you played a similar role back in 1975 when the UK voted to stay in the European Economic Community as it was then. How do you reflect on seeing that total expanse of time and two different decisions by the British public?
1: Why did they vote for and then vote against?
0: Or how did it feel both of those nights to you, having seen that trajectory?
1: The first one was virtually was a foregone conclusion, really. Wilson had been away. Unlike Cameron, who, you remember, came back before his referendum, which I actually think was a disastrous mistake to call it because it became something quite different. But he came back from Brussels with one or two minor concessions that he'd been offered, which were no help. But Wilson came back, and Wilson was a wily prime minister, and he came back and said, "Oh, we've got this and we've got that." And people just voted for it because it seemed then to be the way to go, not least because the French had been trying to keep us out. So it was to, you know, De Gaulle had vetoed us going in. So we thought, well, there must be something good here because he doesn't want us in. So let's get in. I mean, that was a much easier course. And I think what happened in the years since was that it was an easy target. Everything could be blamed by Conservatives and by the left of the Labour Party on being in the EU, loss of control, particular issues like fisheries and all that. And so it built up a momentum. And when, in my view, very inadvisedly, Cameron decided to call a referendum because he thought he'd win it, and then went to Europe and got absolutely no change at all, he was asking for trouble. And it, The facts are, I mean, it may be, okay, the people who voted Brexit may say in 50 years' time it'll show it was a good thing, Britain will. But we've had 10 years of it now, and it has shown us no advantage at all that I can see. And hasn't had any effect on immigration numbers, except we no longer have people from the EU coming easily and students coming in. We have no particular advantage. And 10 years has passed, a decade. And I'm not surprised, actually, that people are very restless.
0: If a future prime minister wants to take us back into the EU or even the single market, do you think there should be another public vote?
1: Absolutely.
0: So that's the only way to undo Brexit, to actually have another public vote?
1: I think it'd have to be, yes. But I think having had the 52-48, which we now know, incidentally, if there were a vote, would be reversed pretty well.
0: As opinion stands at the moment.
1: Opinion stands. But that's quite interesting because there's not been a case being made for going back in, just a lot of regretful noises. But yes, I think there should certainly be, but it won't be in my lifetime. Well, I hope I may live long enough to see.
0: More from my conversation with David Dimbleby coming up. I'm Michelle Hussein, and this is Bloomberg.
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4: 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With no approved vaccine or treatment, the disease is spreading in a conflict-ravaged region.
5: We should mention, Caroline, important context is that we have seen aid decreasing over the past year, of course, beginning with the US and ending USAID, but also a number of other Western governments, that just contributing to a weakening of surveillance systems and health systems. And so this week on our Next Africa podcast, we spoke to Caitlin, who is in Goma, about the situation on the ground and really what her and her peers are trying to do and trying to step in the absence of some of these other health agencies and officials that had decreased, I guess I should say, because of some of the cuts that we had seen. And a lot of the focus that she gets into is the importance of education in the population, but then also, everyday stemming of virus. So cleaning of hands, having a clean sanitation and water. And again, this is a conflict-ravaged area, but also population-dense and very difficult terrain. And so getting any sort of vaccinations or any supplies that they need isn't as easy as potentially in neighboring Uganda, where the terrain is a little bit less severe and less mountainous, I guess I should say. And so we are seeing officials really just trying to step up their surveillance, stepping up education, and doing just about anything they can.
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0: which has grown up 8x over the last 6 years. The partnership with Stellantis is actually one of a kind. We've been building for the digital future of cars for a number of years, and physical AI, as you know, is coming into every single vehicle. The digital chassis that we build essentially allows an automaker to be able to modernize all of their vehicles across the board, from connectivity to the in-cabin experience to the driving experience of a vehicle. And this partnership with Antonio and Ned at Stellantis is a one of a kind. This essentially means we get to deploy, starting in model year 28, across all of their platforms, from Chrysler's to Fiat's to Dodge to the Peugeot brands, the Citroën brands, across every global footprint the Stellantis vehicles are deployed in, which is really every market outside of China, our entire fleet of products. This is a new change in the way Stellantis is developing their vehicles. It's one single architecture that gets homogenized so that you can move fast, you can become a software company, working with partners across the board to be able to bring self-driving capability, AI into every single cabin, and of course, connected vehicles. And we've been building this for really the entire industry over the last many years, and this is what we're going to do with Stellantis.
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3: From the Sky News Centre at 2, one person has died after multiple gunshots were fired close to the White House in Washington, D.C. NBC News are reporting that just after 6 p.m. local time, a man opened fire close to the South Lawn. One of those injured was reportedly a bystander who's in a critical condition in hospital. Our correspondent David Blevins has the latest from Washington.
4: A suspect who was known to DC police approached a security checkpoint and opened fire on Secret Service officers. They returned fire and two people were wounded, but we can now confirm that the suspect has died in hospital.
3: Meanwhile, Donald Trump says a deal to bring the war with Iran to an end just needs to be finalized and is largely negotiated. The U.S. president also said the Strait of Hormuz will be opened should the deal be agreed on. The CEO of the Port of Dover admits lengthy delays witnessed in the past couple of days have been frustrating. Extra EU border checks were suspended yesterday after hordes of passengers waited hours to board cross-channel ferries. Today could be the hottest day in May on record if temperatures surpass 32.8 Celsius. But there are amber heat health alerts in place across the Midlands, East and Southeast England. Ollie McBurney's late winner at Wembley sealed a 1-0 win for Hull against Middlesbrough and sent them back to the Premier League. Both sides were hoping to return to the top flight for the first time since 2017 in the Championship playoff final. Borough were reinstated in the competition after Southampton were kicked out for spying on them. Manager Kim Hellberg admits the whole Spygate saga was difficult to deal with.
5: It's been tough. It's been draining emotionally. But there's no excuse. Hull scored a goal today and again, you have to congratulate them.
3: Premiership champions Celtic have claimed a 3-1 victory over Dunfermline in the Scottish Cup final at Hampden Park to secure the double. And Britain's George Russell has secured pole position for tomorrow's Canadian F1 Grand Prix. That's the latest. I'm Stevie Schillinglaw.
6: 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On Here's Why alcohol companies are facing a sobering reality. 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
7: Joining us here in studio is the NYSE president, Lynn Martin. Lynn, it's good to see you.
8: Great to be
7: Fantastic
8: with you
7: Fantastic to catch up. I want to talk about all the success of your institution in just a moment, but one particular name that jumps out, SpaceX, and it's going to be on the NASDAQ. And they changed a couple of rules to maybe encourage them to go over there and not over here. What did you make of those rule changes?
8: Well, from our perspective, market integrity is not something that is a competitive dynamic, and some of the rules that have been changed to woo some of the large companies.

0: are questionable. And from our perspective, what is most important to us is protecting investors, particularly the mom and pops in the market. And when you think about the ETFs and that they invest in and the rules that have been changed, it's a question mark.
1: Let's talk about the so-called seasoning period. So for the S&P 500, to enter that, I believe the seasoning period's about 12 months. For the NASDAQ 100, for these particular names, it'll be 15 days. What kind of complications does that introduce for individual investors?
0: So I actually think that the fast-track aspect does merit a discussion. I don't know what the right number is there. I know that the index providers, particularly those that don't have conflicts of interest, are going to figure it out to the benefit of retail investors.
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12: On the latest edition of the Bloomberg Surveillance Podcast, Daniel Ives, Wedbush.
13: It speaks to like the bears in their caves hibernation mode that have missed every transformational tech stock the last 20 years. They'll continue to miss the AI trade, underestimating the scale and scope of what the spending looks like. And I've seen it. You know, just even a few weeks ago in Taiwan, in Asia, demand and supply is, what, 12 to 1? And that is going to continue to drive this massive CapEx and the ripple effects across tech, energy, and everything else.
12: Damien, Torsten Slack publishing moments ago for Apollo Global Management, IT CapEx now accounts for more than one-third of S&P 500 CapEx spending.
14: Wow. I mean, but I have to, you know, let's just shift away here. We have the world's largest, I mean, on record IPO coming out in SpaceX here. And I just got to ask you, Dan, I mean, what are your thoughts here on Musk and shareholder rights and minority rights and control? I mean, is this unusual, the type of structure we're seeing here?
13: Bottom line is betting against Musk. It's been the historically wrong move for investors, right? And I think many were in that betting against Tesla. You're betting on Musk. And I get some of the, in terms of voting rights and things like that. But look, SpaceX, you're talking about one of one relative to what's going to really create a whole new category of investing. And that you've seen in the private markets, you know, as more stock has come available over the last, you know, call it 3 to 6 months. And we're talking about a watershed moment, not just for Musk, not just for SpaceX. We think a year from now, over an 80% chance SpaceX and Tesla merge.
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0: government support over the years.
1: There was the investigation from the European Union about which specific automakers were getting the most subsidies and therefore what tariffs they should achieve. BYD was actually on the lower end of the spectrum than some of those. I think what the Chinese government have done, and what some people look as maybe I would be jealous of it, is that they aligned everything they were doing. They had an automotive plan, they got involved with the metals and mining, they provided the subsidies. Some of this was about oil independence, and some of this was about winning the automotive industry, right? This is a massive part of GDP in many countries, and they've done that successfully. So I don't look at the Chinese and feel like they've done anything massively wrong. I actually feel like we've been a bit naive as policymakers in Europe and places like that.
0: Some critics may look at BYD's success and the success of other Chinese automakers in Europe and in other markets outside of China and say this is a classic example of China shifting excess capacity to other markets. Would that be a fair criticism?
1: I think it's a fair criticism. We see it across industries. China obviously has leverage, and you've seen that in the negotiations where they've tariffed different countries. Maybe the French keep them out of their subsidies, and then they get hit with tariffs back on brandy or something like that. Fundamentally, consumers want the cheapest products and the best ones, and the Chinese have managed to achieve that.
2: Coming up, the IMF was created before World War II was even over in order to provide stability for the global economy. Can it still get the job done in a very different world 80 years later?
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12: The rumors in the market, comments in the market are around the brand, which is 78-79% owned by Puig, Charlotte Tilbury. And that there is, you know, there's a put call option in place till 2031 with a view that perhaps more was expected in terms of valuation from the original owner. But really, we don't know that it is that. And there was a lot riding on this deal coming together, really, given that Estée Lauder was amid a big strategic overhaul under its CEO, Stéphane Delafevre. So, you know, there are a lot of things going on. Also, the added risks in the market too with what's happening in Iran, the knock-on impact onto travel retail, which has been with us since the middle of March. So many different things, really.
13: Where does Estee Lauder go from here on out then? Because they're left to focus on reviving their company, and they've reported 3 years of annual sales drop.
12: They did. I think if I look at both companies, the reason for them coming together was because if I think about Estee Lauder and where the market's been in the last couple of years, Estee Lauder only has about 19% of its business in fragrance, whereas the majority of the business of Puig, although it's building in makeup and skincare, its history is in fragrances with Jean-Paul Gaultier, and then also Carolina Herrera, Paco Rabanne and others. So it was a combination of the two of those coming together that if there was some excitement, that was it.
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19: Let's think about the markets. So joining us now is Wei Li, Managing Director and Global Chief Investment Strategist at BlackRock. Very good to see you. Good morning.
20: Good morning.
19: Do you think that markets are underpricing the

0: closure or the tolling of Hormuz, in your view? That's the real worry about if it continues for longer, that there's going to be a real shock come August. How do you think about bond versus stock market thinking right now?
1: I was going to ask you which market, right? Because yes, rates have definitely priced in the shock of inflation and stagflation, to be precise, from the Middle East supply disruption. But equity markets are very positive, but in part that is because of AI trumping a lot of the macro shock. But digging under the hood, you look at small cap relative to AI, you look at energy sensitive sectors like airlines relative to the broader big tech space. The great dispersion in equity market speaks to the fact that pain is being felt. We just need to dig under the hood a little bit rather than just looking at headline going from strength to strength.
2: Do you think that's why we sort of saw a relatively muted reaction to the Nvidia earnings this week? Obviously, there was a lot of news hitting that particular evening for us. But yeah, is that perhaps one of the reasons that sort of investor sentiment maybe is a little bit less effusive towards some of these kind of big hitting stocks than maybe it once was?
1: I think that's fair. I think a lot of good news is priced in already in this very concentrated market. So not only they need to beat, they also need to deliver very positive guidance. And if they disappoint a little bit on the guidance front, markets may not be satisfied. But the bigger picture is also that the AI trade is becoming more selective and nuanced, right? So companies are now having to issue debt to fund growth, as opposed to previously funding growth from their free cash flow, which makes the return on equities and return on investment so much more elevated. Because of that, the growth needs to clear a rising bar of higher rates, and that really kind of creates further dispersion within the AI space. And I think identifying the winners of the infrastructure layer, the winners of the model layer, and the winners of application layer is really the focus of our active investors.
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5: This is a story about being fit for purpose. As the IMF met in Washington, its mission of providing global financial stability has never been more important. But one of the fund's key participants expressed doubts about whether it's up to it, whether it is still fit for its very important purpose.
6: I think we need to step back and look at the IMF and World Bank, their core missions. We cannot have these kind of elite beliefs get in the way.
7: An awesome force of 1,000 planes and gliders thrusts deep into France.
5: That core mission for the IMF and the World Bank was crafted back in 1944 in the White Mountains of Bretton Woods, New Hampshire, less than a month after Allied troops helped turn the tide in World War II by storming the beaches of Normandy. 80 years later, the world is a very different place. And the wars that multilateral organizations like the IMF are contending with are now in places like Iran and Ukraine.
8: Even if the war ends tomorrow, it would take quite some time for the recovery to kick in.
9: War is, in any circumstances, the worst outcome.
10: There are reasons to really worry about the upside inflation risks from the war in Iran.
11: The IMF and the World Bank, I mean, these were institutions that were created even before the end of the Second World War, with the basic idea that if countries can work together and cooperate on the economic and the financial front, and we can have stability in the world, then we would have less wars. Clearly, that is being tested at this current moment.
5: Until she joined the Harvard economics faculty last year, Geeta Gopinath helped countries work together as the first deputy managing director of the IMF.
11: So in this current environment that we have right now with the conflict in Iran, the countries that have programs with the IMF, many

0: guys with data and drive. 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
1: On the latest edition of the Bloomberg Daybreak Europe podcast, we discuss the Ebola outbreak in Central Africa, which the World Health Organization has declared a public health emergency of international concern. With no approved vaccine or treatment, the disease is spreading in a conflict-ravaged region.
4: We should mention, Caroline, important context is that we have seen aid decreasing over the past year, of course, beginning with the U.S. and ending USAID, but also a number of other Western governments, that just contributing to a weakening of surveillance systems and health systems. And so this week on our Next Africa podcast, we spoke to Caitlin, who is in Goma, about the situation on the ground and really what her and her peers are trying to do and trying to step in the absence of some of these other health agencies and officials that had decreased, I guess I should say, because of some of the cuts that we had seen. And a lot of the focus that she gets into is the importance of education in the population, but then also, everyday stemming of virus. So cleaning of hands, having a clean sanitation and water. And again, this is a conflict-ravaged area, but also population-dense and very difficult terrain. And so getting any sort of vaccinations or any supplies that they need isn't as easy as potentially in neighboring Uganda, where the terrain is a little bit less severe and less mountainous, I guess I should say. And so we are seeing officials really just trying to step up their surveillance, stepping up education, and doing just about anything they can.
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0: For the latest headlines, head on over to Bloomberg.com or always on the Bloomberg Terminal. Trade and supply chain security continue to dominate the geopolitical stage following President Trump's high-stakes trip to China last week. With that in mind, we caught up with the CEO of Real Alloys, Lippy Sternheim. It's a rare earth and magnet supply chain company. We spoke about the intense competition between the U.S. and China over rare earth elements and what the latest maneuvering means for national security and global tech manufacturing. And speaking of rare or not so rare minerals, we dive into the booming market for lab-grown diamonds and how it's challenging the centuries-old dominance of mined gems. And then we take to the skies for a view on the state of private aviation and evolving consumer travel budgets with the president of Sentient Jet. All that to come, we begin with a critical look at supply chains and the escalating battle over the minerals powering the future, and how a recent report from our Bloomberg intelligence team says a wave of new rare earth supply this decade won't be enough to meet rising global demand. For a read on that, we spoke with Lippy Sternheim, CEO of Realloys.
1: Realloys is a mine-to-magnet company building a supply chain in North America with no Chinese nexus, mostly focused on defense. Defense has a January 21st, 2027, where they have to buy everything with no ties to China. So we're racing towards that deadline, making sure the firms that supply our men and women in uniform with everything they need can get there on time and meet the mandates.
2: All right, but what are you producing today? That's what I want to get to, because it's very difficult when you've got a country. China dominates 80, 90% all the way through in terms of rare earth, you know, at different levels, raw and then the production. So how do you ramp up? How do you build that supply chain? Not inexpensive, and it's going to take time. So tell me what production you guys are doing today and how do you ramp up and in what time frame?
1: We went a unique approach in our company, which was to leverage existing infrastructure. We have one company we bought in Ohio and one company we partnered with in Saskatchewan. The company in Saskatchewan is the SRC. It's a provincially government funded, the only North American processing facility that was built from scratch in North America without any Chinese nexus whatsoever. We partnered with them and they're at the finishing stages of completion of the plant. We expect to be in production at the end of the year or sooner. You can't build a supply chain that took 40 years for China to dominate and to build and to make all the strategic moves from mining to refining that they built in 3 minutes or 3 years. 3 years is more realistic. So we're building at warp speed, I would call it, or blitz scaling. But we leveraged on existing infrastructure. That facility will be finished and we'll start production later this year into next year and ramping up the following year. The Ohio facility that we bought has been doing business with the government for decades in metallization and specialty metallizing, which is one of the more complicated processes in rare earth. Rare earth is not the mining, is not the big bottleneck in rare earth, it's the refining, processing, metallizing, and magnet making. And we're focused on existing infrastructure and just scaling it up. To your point, Carol, you cannot build, it doesn't happen in days. This is a long-term project for any of the companies involved, but we think we're doing it in a way that could be exceptionally expedient to the finish line.
0: Lippy Sternheim, Realloys CEO, joining us from Miami. Lippy, I want to talk about US government involvement in these firms, including your own. We've talked to MP Materials CEO, we've talked to other CEOs of these companies that are in the rare earths or rare magnets space about government involvement. To what extent are you receiving or have you received funding from the US government?
1: We actually did not receive funding from the government yet. Our idea was to build a supply chain. This has to be a profitable business, as you know. The government is interested and is helping any firm that can show, you know, that they can get somewhere with funding. There's so many different parts or different wallets, I should say, or pockets in the government that are there. There's the DFC, the OSC, there's EXIM, there's administration.
2: So you do have defense contracts, right, where you're working with the government on things, but you're saying that's different from some of the investments we've seen from the government into mineral or metal or rare earth
1: direct
2: companies,
1: correct?
2: That's the difference you're saying.
1: We haven't received direct funding. We've been in contracts. The company we own today, which is part of Realloys, but it used to be known as PMT Critical Metals in Ohio, has been doing work with the DLA for many years, Defense Logistics Agency, and working to metallize many different components. These are very sophisticated components to and processes. We're, I believe, the only North North American company in the metallization space. Some of the other companies you mentioned did buy companies that do metallizing in other parts of the world, or some of them currently send it to China, where most of the stuff is metallized, especially, again, making the difference what I mentioned earlier. There's mostly focus on defense from our end. There's light rare earths,

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1: With the Bloomberg Small Business Report, I'm John Tucker. Tyler Cadwell, the founder of Everything Etched, an Arizona-based small business that sells custom engraved glassware, has always loved disappearing into the state's sandstone canyons to brainstorm or crash on a new web project. That used to mean bringing a notebook or a laptop. But now the 39-year-old entrepreneur heads out with his artificial intelligence assistant riding shotgun. A lot of small business owners like Cadwell are discovering the bot has come to life thanks to OpenClaw. That's an open source framework for developing personalized AI agents. Cadwell began creating Etchy, as he calls it, on his Mac to automate coding requests and handle marketing and administrative tasks, including triaging his email inbox and even responding on its own to supply chain problems. It's part of the AI agent boom that's helping small businesses innovate and prosper. And that's the Bloomberg Small Business Report. I'm John Tucker.
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11: 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With no approved vaccine or treatment, the disease is spreading in a conflict-ravaged region.
12: We should mention, Caroline, important context is that we have seen aid decreasing over the past year, of course, beginning with the U.S. and ending USAID, but also a number of other Western governments, that just contributing to a weakening of surveillance systems and health systems. And so this week on our Next Africa podcast, we spoke to Caitlin, who is in Goma, about the situation on the ground and really what her and her peers are trying to do and trying to step in the absence of some of these other health agencies and officials that had decreased, I guess I should say, because of some of the cuts that we had seen. And a lot of the focus that she gets into is the importance of education in the population, but then also, everyday stemming of virus. So cleaning of hands, having a clean sanitation and water. And again, this is a conflict-ravaged area, but also population-dense and very difficult terrain. And so getting any sort of vaccinations or any supplies that they need isn't as easy as potentially in neighboring Uganda, where the terrain is a little bit less severe and less mountainous, I guess I should say. And so we are seeing officials really just trying to step up their surveillance, stepping up education, and doing just about anything they can.
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16: Well, let's get back to the markets now. Global bonds are slumping as oil prices continue to climb and inflation expectations climb too. UniCredit Global Head of Equity Capital Markets, Sylvia Viviano, I'm pleased to say, joining

0: Just on the radio now. Good morning to you, Sylvia. So we're looking across these markets and bonds are in a pretty bad place at the moment. I wonder if this is the moment where we see higher real yields becoming a genuine threat to US equity leadership.
1: Good morning, everybody. And it's a very good point, and it's a very valid point. We have seen until, let's say, at least last week, a bit of a decouple of the performance of the equity versus the bond and, you know, even the volatility that we were seeing in the markets. This week, I think, is going to prove pretty relevant to see whether this is going to now spill over into the equity markets and whether actually the sell-off and actually instead of buying into the dip is going to have a negative impact across the globe from an equity capital markets perspective.
2: Well, what do you think? I mean, the Euro Stoxx 600 is now a laggard. Do you think that European equities obviously squeeze between the US and the AI boom and the chip makers in South Korea? You know, does Europe suffer further or is it a point where it might become a buying opportunity?
1: The beauty, or you can decide whether it's beauty or not, but the problem of Europe has always been that valuation have been always much cheaper than the US. We don't have the chip makers. We are still behind from an AI perspective. However, there are some very relevant investments that need to be done across several and very important sectors like energy, infrastructure, defense. So we might be suffering from quite negative performance from a US perspective or Asia perspective, but I think investors will need still to follow a bit of a different path if they want to come into the European markets, because, you know, real economy and real investments to sustain the future growth, not in the short term, but in the medium to long term, is something that we still need to see in Europe and where is still a lot of space to actually deploy capital and invest.
0: So where does the IPO pipeline fit between the AI boom on the one hand and the geopolitical shocks on the other?
1: This is a very good question. And you know, I think we will need to understand a bit better. If we look at what we've seen until now, this, you know, the start of the year has been pretty strong from even from an IPO perspective. Has not been a quantity type of markets in Europe, but more a quality type of markets in Europe.
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5: The global lab-grown diamond market valued between $26 and $30 billion. We reported this across Bloomberg. The synthetic segment now accounts for over 50% of all engagement rings. Surging volume and falling prices have severely disrupted the $80 billion traditional diamond industry. And I got to say, you walk into any jewelry store. I have a jewelry store that my mom went to, we grew up with, and it's like, mined diamonds, real diamonds, I guess you should say. Synthetic diamonds right next to it. Then you've got like CZs and some other things. But it's just amazing the category when you go into a jewelry store.
6: I wonder if Natalie Morrison is going to take issue with the word real that you used just
5: I know.
6: Now.
5: That's why I hesitated.
6: She is the founder of Astria London. The brand, by the way, counts Sarah Jessica Parker as its global creative director. Natalie, welcome. Make the point for us, though, this sort of distinction or no distinction between a lab-grown diamond and a diamond that's mined in the quote-unquote traditional way. Is there a difference?
7: No, there is zero difference. Chemically, optically, structurally, it's a seed of carbon who all grows under the ground and take billions of years to get up the surface and a lot of money and deforestation and time to extract versus putting it in a microwave. But it's a seed of carbon.
6: But if I take
7: baby at the end.
6: If I take one lab grown and one mined diamond to my friend Brian's dad in Midtown, who's been doing this for, you know, 40 years, can he tell the difference between the two?
7: No, because there is none. There's no gemologist in the world who can see the difference between a lab and a mined diamond. Do you know, I often made a really bad analogy, but it's a little bit like IVF versus non-IVF baby. I've got four of them. Trust me, they're all the same.
5: Well said.
6: All right.
5: I thought early on when they started doing lab-grown diamonds that there were limitations in size, but tell me, is that not the case? Can you do anything in terms of size, shape? You can do anything.
7: The more technology advance, the less any constraints we will have, but there is no limits in anything, in color, size, quality. I actually believe today that the quality of lab-grown diamond are superior, especially on the very high end of the diamond market that we are in, that we can find in the mine.
5: Do you make them like, you know,

0: you may have no resale value, but there is a resale value to everything. So let me give you an example.
1: About 25 seconds.
0: If you get 2 carats of lab-grown diamond today, you will probably, in D color, which is a high-end what we do, it probably will be $6,000. The same equivalent in mine will be $60,000. By the time you leave the shop, you've already lost $30,000. Yeah. So personally, even if I lose everything, I know what I want to buy.
2: Our thanks to Natalie Morrison, the founder of Astrea London. From the brilliance of diamonds to luxury in the skies, we're talking private aviation. Wheels Up recently announced that its lead investor group, headed by Delta Airlines, has agreed to provide a new $100 million term loan to support the company's growth strategy. For more on the business, we caught up with George Mattson, the CEO of the $260 million market cap private aviation company, Wheels Up. He's also a former board member of Delta.
3: So we've been on this transformation journey for about 2.5 years now, since the Delta-led investment in October of 2023, at which time I stepped off the board of Delta. You mentioned I was on the board to run the company. And the idea behind that investment and our go-to-market strategy from then forward through today and beyond really lies in a unique proposition that we think we are exclusively trying to deliver to our customers in private aviation. This idea of a solutions platform or a solutions toolkit spanning across premium commercial through our partnership with Delta and private aviation on a flight-by-flight basis. So whether you're a member of Wheels Up, and we're proud to have 3,000 members of our programmatic offering here in the United States, or you're a customer who accesses private aviation through our leading global charter business. The idea is to provide the right plane for the next flight, not for every flight, as some of the other models in the industry do. And so we're 2.5 years into this transformation. The first quarter was a very consequential quarter for us because we hit a couple of very important milestones. We announced about 1.5 years ago that we were going to be replacing our entire jet fleet by the end of 2027. We in fact finished that 1.5 years early and are now completely out of our legacy aircraft types and into the two fleets of the future for us, the Phenom 300 and the Challenger 300, which have been performing as expected. And so we're very pleased with that. We also have sunsetted our legacy memberships that were supported by those fleets and are now exclusively offering to our customers memberships underpinned by those Phenom and Challenger aircraft.
4: So no more King Airs, for example?
3: We're still flying King Airs. Okay. It's a much smaller part of our mix going forward. But again, we can offer any customer any aircraft, whether it's a King Air, a helicopter, a seaplane, or a Global 7500 to take them around the world. Our business consists of two parts, and obviously the part we're best known for, the original business, is our membership business, and that's half our company. But the other half is this global charter business, which enables us to provide customers the right aircraft for the right mission for their next trip. And by the way, if that's a Delta, if that's a commercial need, if you're flying from New York to Atlanta and there's a bunch of Delta flights, we of course are happy to see our joint customers flying on Delta. And when they need us for a particular trip, whether it's on fleet or through our global charter business, we want to be there to provide the right solution for that mission.
4: Why did you transition from those older Citation 10 and Hawker aircraft to the Phenoms and Challengers? Wouldn't it have been cheaper to just keep the older aircraft, or was the maintenance getting to so high that it was more expensive to carry those?
3: Yeah, many of those aircraft were no longer in production, and the reliability of those aircraft were not at a scale and a level that were appropriate for the kind of operation we want to run. One of the very first things we said when we started this journey day one was we want to be the best run private aviation company in the industry, that we were going to follow the Delta playbook to do that. We moved the headquarters of the company day one from the sales office, if you will, in New York, to the operations center in Atlanta, which is where we're all based. Leadership is based where we run the company out of. And we've been on an operational turnaround journey as well. You know, we publish our operational stats every quarter. We're the only private aviation company to do that. And we're hitting the cover off the ball operationally. You know, we're running at over 99% completion. Half our days have no cancellations. We're running at over 92% on time. We had 14 days in a row to start this year without a single cancellation across over 1,000 flights. That wouldn't have been possible 2 years ago, and it wouldn't have been possible on our legacy fleet either. These new aircraft that we're flying are much more reliable. Maintenance availability is higher, utilities higher, efficiencies higher. Unit economics of the fleet are very different.
2: That's George Mattson, CEO of Wheels Up. Still ahead on Bloomberg Business Week, we double down on private aviation. SentientJet President Alan Walsh joins us next on what's driving today's flyers.
5: We have 6,700 card owners within our community, and the demographic ranges right now from obviously personal travel, personal aviation, right down to some corporate travel. 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But secondarily, the other change that we're seeing as well is multi-generational family trips.
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4: On the latest edition of the Bloomberg Businessweek Daily Podcast, a conversation with Nicole DeGaulle, head of Qualcomm's automotive, robotics, and IoT business, on the company's automated driving tech partnership with Stellantis.
7: Yeah, you know, our business in automotive has been on a tear over the last many years. We are going to exit FY26 at a $6 billion of annualized revenue, which, you know, has grown up 8x over the last 6 years. The partnership with Stellantis is actually one of a kind. We've been building for the digital future of cars for a number of years, and physical AI, as you know, is coming into every single vehicle. The digital chassis that we build essentially allows an automaker to be able to modernize all of their vehicles across the board, from connectivity to the in-cabin experience to the driving experience of a vehicle. And this partnership with Antonio and Ned at Stellantis is a one of a kind. This essentially means we get to deploy, starting in model year 28, across all of their platforms, from Chrysler's to Fiat's to Dodge to the Peugeot brands, the Citroen brands, across every global footprint the Stellantis vehicles are deployed in, which is really every market outside of China, our entire fleet of products. This is a new change in the way Stellantis is developing their vehicles. It's one single architecture that gets homogenized so that you can move fast. You can become a software company, working with partners across the board to be able to bring self-driving capability, AI into every single cabin, and of course, connected vehicles. And you know, we've been building this for really the entire industry over the last many years, and this is what we're going to do with Stellantis.
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15: Joining us here in studio is the NYSE president, Lynn Martin. Lynn, it's good to see you.
16: Great to be with you.
15: Fantastic to catch up. I want to talk about all the success of your institution in just a moment, but one particular name that jumps out, SpaceX, and it's going to be on the NASDAQ. And they changed a couple of rules to maybe encourage them to go over there and not over here. What did you make of those rule changes?
16: Well, from our perspective, market integrity is not something that is a competitive dynamic, and some of the rules that have been changed to woo some of the large companies are questionable. And from our perspective, what is most important to us is protecting investors, particularly the mom and pops in the market. And when you think about the ETFs and that they invest in and the rules that have been changed, it's a question mark.
15: Well, let's talk about the so-called seasoning period. So for the S&P 500 to enter that, I believe the seasoning period's about 12 months. For the NASDAQ 100, for these particular names, it'll be 15 days. What kind of complications does that introduce for individual investors?
16: So I actually think that the fast track aspect does merit a discussion. I don't know what the right number is there. I know that the index providers, particularly those that don't have conflicts of interest, are going to figure it out to the benefit of retail investors.
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2: Our Bloomberg intelligence team out with a note recently that reminded us that private aviation surged during the pandemic. Yet this could ebb with slowing economies and higher fuel prices due to the Iran war. It's a trend that could disrupt market plans for charter and fractional operators and prompt some to shrink or exit the market. Yet others say that higher income travelers are still willing to pay a premium to protect their time and bypass commercial airport chaos, especially as we head into the busy Memorial Day weekend. Alan Walsh can tell us more. He's president of Sentient Jet, which is known for its jet card. It offers customers a fixed number of hours of private jet travel.
5: First of all, Carol, Tim, thanks for having me. I really appreciate it. Good to see you again. From our side, being here for, over 25 years and 6,700 card owners in our community, it's something from our specialists we constantly look at as well. So, overall fuel, I'm going to say right now, not really having material impact. And,
4: Are you passing on the additional cost form of fuel surcharges?
5: Exactly. So we look at that on a monthly basis. And as I said, for us, it's just a straight pass through. It's not something that, we look at, but
4: it's not leading to demand destruction.
5: It's not. If I actually look at it, Tim, in April of this year, private aviation flying in North America is actually up 11% year over year. And globally, 5% year over year. So, not right now, not having an impact.
4: You think it's up because last year during April was the tariff meltdown in the equity market? And I know this is so tied to the equity markets because if people feel, they look at a statement, they feel incredibly wealthy. They say, okay, I could justify, a couple hours on the private jet here rather than flying economy.
5: Yeah, there's always external factors for sure. That would have been one. I mean, obviously what we're seeing right now in the Middle East is another one. And then the knock-on impact to commercial flying, tongue-in-cheek comment is commercial flying right now is probably the best advert for private aviation because it does become that reliable alternative for sure with everything that we're seeing. People are buying and manipulating their time by using private aviation. So certainly, as I said, there's cyclical factors right now. This is one, yeah.
17: So who's all flying? Remind us about your demographic and kind of if those trends remain consistent.
5: Yeah, so thanks, Carl. So as I said, we have 6,700 card owners within our community. And the demographic ranges right now from obviously personal travel, personal aviation, right down to some corporate travel. And the changes that you mentioned, we're seeing too, I think, kind of demographic changes, which is getting younger. Certainly into kind of like mid to late 40s. But secondarily, the other change that we're seeing as well is multi-generational family trips. I think post-COVID, what we certainly saw was people doing that revenge travel aspect of it kind of hasn't slowed down in that regard. Mm. The experiential part of it is certainly top of mind for folks now. And, we see it manifest, especially during the seasons, the seasonality and the peak travel seasons through multi-generational, bigger, further travel.
4: Can you remind everybody about the relationship that you have with Flexjet and, you know, the parent company, Directional Aviation Capital, like how that structure works and if you're using each other's aircraft?
5: Sure, thanks. So yes, we are part of the Directional Aviation family. I will say we have very defined swim lanes, though, that we, you okay. know, we don't really cross over on. You know, sister company FX Air is very firmly rooted in the charter market. Sentient very much in the jet card market, where we have our own operator network that we stringently and rigorously control through our safety program. We probably use about 35% of the available network of operators across the US, whereas Flex, obviously, very much in its own swim lane with its own assets that are fully focused on the fractional and lease business.
4: So you wouldn't, would you ever use Flex's assets?
5: You know, not necessarily.
4: Because because those jets are owned by the Flexjet customers, right?
5: That is correct. As okay. I said, you know, different brands within the global brand.
4: So it came on my radar last year because L. Catterton, the private equity firm backed by Bernard Arnault, the French billionaire, led an $800 million equity investment in Flexjet. You don't correct. See any of that money. That's a completely separate business.
5: It is a completely separate business, and I think there's a much longer, you know, term strategy there with the Flexjet business, I should say. So, you know, from Ascension side, even though we're part of the same family, I think that's firmly rooted in the Flexjet space, you know, and we'll see that manifest over the next couple of years.
4: Okay.
17: What's the benefit of having them all, you know, as investors investing in all these different properties? What's the advantage that you get being under this umbrella?
5: So that's a really good question. So I think from our side, Carol, it's like this, you know, when we come across any type of a prospect into the private aviation world, part of our role is being consultative. And, you know, entry into that is we'll have that conversation around, you know, what's the problem you're trying to fix? What's the solution? What's the right solution for you? And what we'll do is work on that solution with you. So in some cases, it could be fractional. Some cases, it's jet card. Some cases, it could be charter. For us, coming together as the global brands, what it really allows you is we have the right solution for you. Mm. And as your needs over time scale up or scale down, depending on your personal, you know, business situations, you can move within the family for that. So it certainly provides the one-stop shop. That's really advantageous because, you know, we know each other's brands pretty intimately and we guide you in the right direction.
17: No infighting? You know how that is, you know?
5: I call it
17: wanting to be the favorite child.
5: Yeah, healthy co-opetition. That's probably the best way to say it, right? There's always I think there's some healthy competition, but ultimately, do you know what? It makes us all better because we learn from what each other is doing. But yeah, of course, we wouldn't be in it if we weren't somewhat competitive, right?
4: Alan, it's a special aviation day for us because we spoke with George Mattson over at Wheels Up, the CEO of the company. And I'm breaking like a cardinal rule here. I'm asking you to weigh in on a competitor. But, you know, it's Wheels Up is a publicly traded company and has been for some time. And the stock has just gotten hammered. And the company has had its share of challenges, which have been publicly documented. And it's in the midst of a turnaround right now. Just from a strategy perspective, I'm curious about your view. Why that strategy hasn't necessarily worked out?
5: Yeah, that's a great comment. You know, for me, I'd look at that one, Tim, and I just say, you know, the way they run their business is certainly, you know, it works for Wheels Up. You know, they're doing what they need to do. I think ours, when we look at it, is really coming from a very much a position of financial strength across the brands, which is very deliberate. So, you know, I think George, they're working through their plan. We're working through our plan, and that was just probably the way it is for now.
4: Well, how do you see that? How do you see sort of the value proposition that you offer customers? And to borrow a phrase that you used earlier, like your swim lane versus their swim lane, and sort of where they overlap and where they don't overlap. Because at the end of the day, I think it's fair to say you are going after similar demographic.
5: We are. I know. Our swim lane is really looking at the reliability, the consistency, the guaranteed availability. You know, when we look at what we're doing is our own dependability. Mm-hmm. You know, we've consistently delivered that for over 25 years. That's why we've got such a high loyalty, you know, within our cardholder community. They know what we're going to deliver. We're there for them 24 hours a day from a service standpoint and an experience standpoint. But really what we're giving them is that reliability and the confidence that we're there.
4: We're speaking with Alan Walsh, president of Sentient Jet, joining us from Quincy,

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2: 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With no approved vaccine or treatment, the disease is spreading in a conflict-ravaged region.
7: We should mention, Caroline, important context is that we have seen aid decreasing over the past year, of course, beginning with the U.S. and ending USAID, but also a number of other Western governments. That just contributing to a weakening of surveillance systems and health systems. And so this week on our Next Africa podcast, we spoke to Caitlin, who is in Goma, about the situation on the ground and really what her and her peers are trying to do and trying to step in the absence of some of these other health agencies and officials that had decreased, I guess I should say, because of some of the cuts that we had seen. And a lot of the focus that she gets into is the importance of education in the population, but then also, everyday stemming of virus. So cleaning of hands, having clean sanitation and water. And again, this is a conflict-ravaged area, but also population-dense and very difficult terrain. And so getting any sort of vaccinations or any supplies that they need isn't as easy as potentially in neighboring Uganda, where the terrain is a little bit less severe and less mountainous, I guess I should say. And so we are seeing officials really just trying to step up their surveillance, stepping up education, and doing just about anything they can.
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8: I'm Barry Ritholtz. You're listening to Masters in Business on Bloomberg Radio. My extra special guest this week is Vimal Kapur. He is the CEO and chairman of Honeywell International. He began his career as an engineer in India in 1986, where he joined a Honeywell joint venture. He spent his entire career at Honeywell, rising through successive roles: managing director of Honeywell Automation India, president of Honeywell Process Solutions, president and CEO of Honeywell Building Technologies, and president and CEO of Honeywell Performance Materials and Technologies before he was named president and chief operating officer in 2022. He succeeded Darius Adamczyk as CEO in June 2023 and became chair in June 2024. He has overseen more than $14 billion in M&A activity. Vimal Kapur, welcome to Bloomberg.
9: Pleasure, Barry. Thanks for hosting me.
8: Well, my pleasure to have you here. It's not very often we get a member of the Dow Industrials as part of our guests. Let's start out a little bit with your background. You received a degree in electronics engineering from the Thapar Institute of Engineering in India. Mm-hmm. What was the original career plan?
9: Original career plan was to work and get a job. That was a career plan. Yeah, that was a career plan. And first I did two small stints of a job, and then I joined Honeywell in early 89.

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4: On the latest edition of the Bloomberg Surveillance Podcast, Daniel Ives, Wedbush.
5: It speaks to like the bears in their caves hibernation mode that have missed every transformational tech stock the last 20 years. They'll continue to miss the AI trade, underestimating the scale and scope of what the spending looks like. And I've seen it. You know, just even a few weeks ago in Taiwan, in Asia, demand and supply is, what, 12 to 1? And that is going to continue to drive this massive CapEx and the ripple effects across tech, energy, and everything else.
4: Damien, Torsten Slack publishing moments ago for Apollo Global Management, IT CapEx now accounts for more than one-third of S&P 500 CapEx spending.
6: Wow. I mean, but I have to, you know, let's just shift away here. We have the world's largest, I mean, on record IPO coming out in SpaceX here. And I just got to ask you, Dan, I mean, what are your thoughts here on Musk and shareholder rights and minority rights and control? I mean, is this unusual, the type of structure we're seeing here?
5: Bottom line is betting against Musk. It's been the historically wrong move for investors, right? And I think many learned that betting against Tesla. You're betting on Musk. And I get some of the, in terms of voting rights and things like that. But look, SpaceX, you're talking about one of one relative to what's going to really create a whole new category of investing. And that you've seen in the private markets, you know, as more stock has come available over the last, you know, call it 3 to 6 months. And we're talking about a watershed moment, not just for Musk, not just for SpaceX. We think a year from now, over an 80% chance SpaceX and Tesla merge.
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8: As we end the week on a bit of a high for the Stock 600, we also have a forecast here. Unless the Strait of Hormuz reopens soon, the case for European stocks will degrade materially. This according to market strategists surveyed by Bloomberg. On average, they're saying that the Stock 600 will end the year at 624 points, so roughly where it is now. Let's get another take on this. We can speak to Sebastian Radler. Merrill Lynch is head of European equity strategy. Where do you fall, Sebastian, on that forecast?
9: I definitely think there is a risk, and I don't think it's properly priced. So you've got a market that has gotten used over the last 4 years to ignoring downside risks. It hasn't paid to take downside risks seriously. I'm just coming back from a marketing trip, and a lot of our clients are saying, this is just noise. This is going to play itself out. There's a big interest in getting this done. So we can safely focus on the upside that comes from the very significant earnings upgrade cycle that we're seeing across the world, fueled by the AI investment boom. And I think it is important to take upside risks seriously, but we also have to take the downside risk seriously. And what we're having right now is a meaningful energy supply shock. We're currently short around 10% of global energy supplies. It's really a little bit of a miracle that the global economy has held up so well and the markets have held up so well. So we had an interesting discussion with our energy strategist for clients. And the main takeaway point is the reason you've survived without any meaningful disruptions is because you had very large inventories that you've been drawing down. On the flow side, you're short, but you can take it out of the cupboard. You can take it out of the storage. But the logic of the situation dictates is this is a temporary fix, and it's very likely still there. Our best estimate is for a month. If you don't solve this within a month, then you will pay an economic price, and the market is not pricing that.
8: Okay, is that economic price as significant as the global financial crisis of 2008? Because that is the historic precedent a lot of people are looking at.
9: Yeah, so it wouldn't be my base case. It's, of course, entirely possible.

0: expose them to cyber attacks that would disable individual banks and potentially the broader banking system.
1: There is the danger of bad actors getting access to it. Is there a flip side to it also, that it may give the banking system and banks some defensive tools otherwise might lack?
0: Yeah, I mean, this is always the interesting question, is like AI fighting AI, and what does that look like? And there's also a question of what that looks like for the structure of the banking system. Again, the U.S. has always had a very diffuse banking system. We have lots of small banks, we have regional banks, and they provide different types of services and loans to the real economy. And so one of the interesting questions, if this becomes absolutely vital to be part of the financial system, who's going to have access to that type of technology?
1: The financial system is global, last time I checked. So it's not just a U.S. problem we have here, potentially.
0: Not at all. And we've seen both European and Asian regulators speak out and voice significant concerns. And so one of the things that's so interesting about this is you both need clear public private coordination, but there's also the possibility of global coordination to try to understand just what these threats are and then what can be done realistically to try to contain them.
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21: She is the founder of Astria London. The brand, by the way, counts Sarah Jessica Parker as its global creative director. Natalie, welcome. Make the point for us, though, this sort of distinction or no distinction between a lab-grown diamond and a diamond that's mined in the quote-unquote traditional way. Is there a difference?
22: No, there is zero difference. Chemically, optically, structurally, it's a seed of carbon who all grows under the ground and take billions of years to get up to the surface and a lot of money and deforestation and time to extract versus putting it in a microwave. But it's a seed of carbon.
21: But if I take
22: baby at the end.
21: If I take one lab grown and one mine diamond to my friend Brian's dad in Midtown, who's been doing this for, 40 years, can he tell the difference between the two?
22: No, because there is none. There's no gemologist in the world who can see the difference between a lab and a mine diamond.
23: I thought early on when they started doing lab-grown diamonds that there were limitations in size, but tell me, is that not the case? Can you do anything?
22: The more technology advance, the less constraints we will have, but there is no limits in anything, in color, size, quality. I actually believe today that the quality of lab-grown diamond are superior, especially in the very high end of the diamond market that we are in, that we can find in the mine.
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0: something. There was no mechanism. So we created an easy mechanism to make this available to the customer. So all of a sudden, they're able to generate a lot more productivity without adding too much of cost. And that's a part of the new tools which is coming in, which was not possible. And that gives me a lot of excitement that this is going to be much more level of, productivity, efficiency, which is less talked about. You know, whenever there's an AI dialogue, it's about jobs, it's going to cut jobs. Nobody talks about economic value creation. It is doing a real value for our customer base, making people more productive. That's the story of the industrial side, which is probably requires more amplification.
1: So what's the Peter Drucker quote? You can't manage what you can't measure. So forget 500 restaurants. What is Starbucks, 30,000, McDonald's, 40,000?
0: This applies to all of these kind of assets. And many people have done this work. So it's not that we have created some new invention. Some of them have done this kind of discovery, but this effort was not very standardized. It's like a custom-made thing somebody will do because you are a big company, you can afford it. But when you do it at a large scale, there are hundreds of these chains. There are hundreds of retail stores. We're also doing similar work around the big retail store chains, very similar example. So these distributed assets are becoming a way of capturing value at one end of the equation. On the other end of the equation, when you have retirals coming, and our customers are worried about knowledge going out of the door, they're looking at a mechanism of knowledge capture so they can perform their task. That's also penetrating very rapidly. So scenarios are different. Some scenarios are looking at, I never paid attention, and now I can do it. Some are saying, I have less people, do something about it. But the capability is fundamentally the same. It's the same capability which solves both the problem. And that's the power of the cloud, that's the power of AI, which we're bringing to our customers.
1: Thank you, Vimal, for being so generous with your time. We have been speaking with Vimal Kapur, CEO and Chairman of Honeywell. If you enjoy this conversation, well, be sure and check out any of the previous 637 we've done over the past 12 and a half years. You can find those at Bloomberg, iTunes, Spotify, YouTube, or wherever you find your favorite podcasts. I would be remiss if I didn't thank the crack team that helps put these conversations together. Amongst the many people who help me, Alexis Noriega is my video producer. Sean Russo is my researcher. Anna Luke is my producer. I'm Barry Ritholtz. You've been listening to Masters in Business on Bloomberg Radio.
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4: 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With no approved vaccine or treatment, the disease is spreading in a conflict-ravaged region.
5: We should mention, Caroline, important context is that we have seen aid decreasing over the past year, of course, beginning with the U.S. and ending USAID, but also a number of other Western governments, that just contributing to a weakening of surveillance systems and health systems. And so this week on our Next Africa podcast, we spoke to Caitlin, who is in Goma, about the situation on the ground and really what her and her peers are trying to do and trying to step in the absence of some of these other health agencies and officials that had decreased, I guess I should say, because of some of the cuts that we had seen. And a lot of the focus that she gets into is the importance of education in the population, but then also, everyday stemming of virus. So cleaning of hands, having a clean sanitation and water. And again, this is a conflict-ravaged area, but also population-dense and very difficult terrain. And so getting any sort of vaccinations or any supplies that they need isn't as easy as potentially in neighboring Uganda, where the terrain is a little bit less severe and less mountainous, I guess I should say. And so we are seeing officials really just trying to step up their surveillance, stepping up education, and doing just about anything they can.
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6: From the Sky News Centre at 6, one person has died after multiple gunshots were fired close to the White House in Washington, D.C. It's alleged that just after 6 p.m. local time, Nazir Best opened fire close to the South Lawn. One of those injured was reportedly a bystander who's in a critical condition in hospital. Our correspondent David Blevins has the latest from Washington.
7: A suspect who was known to D.C. police approached a security checkpoint and opened fire on Secret Service officers. They returned fire and two people were wounded, but we can now confirm that the suspect has died in hospital.
6: Meanwhile, Donald Trump says a deal to end the conflict in Iran only needs to be finalised and the Strait of Hormuz will be opened. However, Iranian media report that officials in Tehran have denied this means a return to free passage. The weather forecasts to get even hotter after reaching a high in May last seen in 2012. Temperatures got to 30.5 Celsius yesterday in Frittenden in Kent. Amber heat health alerts warning emergency services to prepare for higher demand remain in force across the Midlands, Eastern and Southeast England. In sport, Hull will return to the Premier League for the first time in 9 years after winning 1-0 against Middlesbrough in the Championship playoff final. Ollie McBurney sealed promotion with a late goal at Wembley. Captain Louis Coyles dedicated the victory to his father Chris, who died suddenly in 2022.
8: I look up to the sky every game. I had a little look up there today. And he's with me. And I know he's with me for sure. The next best thing, I have the rest of my family, I have my beautiful partner, my little boy.
6: Dunfermline were unable to cause an upset in the Scottish Cup final as the Championship side suffered a 3-1 defeat to Celtic. Premiership champion Celtic have completed the double. And Britain's George Russell is on pole for the Canadian F1 Grand Prix. He beat his Mercedes teammate Kimi Antonelli into second, while champion Lando Norris had to settle for third. That's the latest from the Sky News Centre. I'm Bev Rimmer.
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12: Joining us here in studio is the NYSE president, Lynn Martin. Lynn, it's good to see you.
13: Great to be
12: Fantastic
13: with you
12: Fantastic to catch up. I want to talk about all the success of your institution in just a moment, but one particular name that jumps out, SpaceX, and it's going to be on the NASDAQ. And they changed a couple of rules to maybe encourage them to go over there and not over here. What did you make of those rule changes?
13: Well, from our perspective, market integrity is not something that is a competitive dynamic, and some of the rules that have been changed to woo some of the large companies are questionable. And from our perspective, what is most important to us is protecting investors, particularly the mom and pops in the market. And when you think about the ETFs and that they invest in and the rules that have been changed, it's a question mark.
12: Well, let's talk about the so-called seasoning period. So for the S&P 500, to enter that, I believe the seasoning period's about 12 months. For the NASDAQ 100, for these particular names, it'll be 15 days. What kind of complications does that introduce for individual investors?
13: So I actually think that the fast-track aspect does merit a discussion. I don't know what the right number is there. I know that the index providers, particularly those that don't have conflicts of interest, are going to figure it out to the benefit of retail investors.
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18: Yeah, you know, our business in automotive has been on a tear over the last many years. We are going to exit FY26 at a $6 billion of annualized revenue, which, you know, has grown up 8x over the last 6 years. The partnership with Stellantis is actually one of a kind. We've been building for the digital future of cars for a number of years, and physical AI, as you know, is coming into every single vehicle. The digital chassis that we build essentially allows an automaker to be able to modernize all of their vehicles across the board, from connectivity to the in-cabin experience to the driving experience of a vehicle. And this partnership with Antonio and Ned at Stellantis is a one of a kind. This essentially means we get to deploy, starting in model year 28, across all of their platforms, from Chrysler's to Fiat's to Dodge to the Peugeot brands, the Citroen brands, across every global footprint the Stellantis vehicles are deployed in, which is really every market outside of China, our entire fleet of products. This is a new change in the way Stellantis is developing their vehicles. It's one single architecture that gets homogenized so that you can move fast. You can become a software company, working with partners across the board to be able to bring self-driving capability, AI into every single cabin, and of course, connected vehicles. And you know, we've been building this for really the entire industry over the last many years, and this is what we're going to do with Stellantis.
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19: This is Bloomberg Daybreak Weekend, our global look at the top stories in the coming week from our Daybreak anchors all around the world. 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I'm Nathan Hager in Washington.
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19: Good day to you. I'm Nathan Hager. We begin today's program with some key economic data in the U.S. The Fed's preferred gauge for inflation, the PCE price index, comes out this Thursday, along with April readings on personal income and spending. For more on the numbers and what they could mean for Fed policy, we're joined by Stuart Paul, U.S. economist with Bloomberg Economics. Of course, we saw those hot April readings on consumer and producer prices. Are the PCE numbers, do you think, going to be any different, Stuart?
21: Where they're also going to be hot. We're expecting about 0.4% month-on-month headline PCE inflation. That'll push the year-on-year PCE inflation rate up to about 3.8% from 3.5% in March. So still far too hot for comfort for the Fed, that's for sure.
19: Yeah. Is it just these elevated energy prices that are driving things for this index?
21: You know, even in the core, it's going to be hot. We're expecting core inflation to inch up to about 3.3% from 3.2% prior. Look, there's some energy prices that bleed into the core. For example, in airfares, there's also a little bit of a quirk this month where shelter prices basically jump. It's all downstream of data collection issues during the government shutdown last October. So it's going to be an elevated core reading. The annual pace of core inflation also just still too hot for comfort for the Fed. And the bottom line really is that spending is continuing apace despite the fact that elevated energy prices are weighing on households and

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1: On the latest edition of the Bloomberg Surveillance Podcast, Daniel Ives, Wedbush.
2: It speaks to like the bears in their caves hibernation mode that have missed every transformational tech stock the last 20 years. They'll continue to miss the AI trade, underestimating the scale and scope of what the spending looks like. And I've seen it, you know, just even a few weeks ago in Taiwan, in Asia, demand and supply is what, 12 to 1? And that is going to continue to drive this massive CapEx and the ripple effects across tech, energy, and everything else.
1: Damian, Torsten Slock publishing moments ago for Apollo Global Management, IT CapEx now accounts for more than one third of S&P 500 CapEx spending.
3: Wow. I mean, but I have to, you know, let's just shift away here. We have the world's largest, I mean, on record IPO coming out in SpaceX here. And I just got to ask you, Dan, I mean, what are your thoughts here on Musk and shareholder rights and minority rights and control? I mean, is this unusual, the type of structure we're seeing here?
2: Bottom line is betting against Musk. It's been the historically wrong move for investors, right? And I think many learned that betting against Tesla. You're betting on Musk. And I get some of the, in terms of voting rights and things like that. But look, SpaceX, you're talking about one of one relative to what's going to really create a whole new category of investing. And that you've seen in the private markets, you know, as more stock has come available over the last, you know, call it 3 to 6 months. And we're talking about a watershed moment, not just for Musk, not just for SpaceX. We think a year from now, over an 80% chance SpaceX and Tesla merge.
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6: Well, as we say, global bonds have been slumping as oil prices continue to climb and inflation expectations climb as well. JP Morgan's global rates portfolio manager Kim Crawford's back in the studio with us to discuss. Kim, we've had back-to-back hot inflation prints out of the US. 10-year Treasury yields up above 4.5%. Just checking that's still the case. Yes, indeed, it is still the case. How much credibility will Kevin Warsh really have with markets if he's still pushing for cuts this year?
7: Yeah, we just see no reason for the Fed to cut in the data that you're seeing. And I do think they have to shift from their away from their easing bias to a neutral bias at the next meeting. I do think Warsh will do that, even though he has, say, a more dovish outlook on the economy than Powell did. But I think he could do it elegantly in terms of just reshaping the language on the statement from scratch. So dropping that statement completely, but just rewriting it in another way. And it's just that the inflation is just looking pretty bad. Like you said, services inflation in the US is still sticky. You know, at the start of the conflict, I would say that our corporate analysts were telling us that the narrative was that corporates wouldn't be able to pass through prices because the consumer is fragile. But in the last few weeks, as the conflict has gone on for longer, those rumblings are starting to shift towards, if this conflict is still happening in Q3, then by Q4 and Q1 next year, we might have to look at passing through prices. So I think the inflation story isn't good. The labor market story is also looking a bit more resilient, right? It's on a firmer footing. I think if you look at job openings, they're starting to rise. Claims and cuts, they're relatively low and stable. It's the first time since last spring, I think, that we've had two consecutive months of positive payroll growth. And that strength is also starting to broaden out. So I think you've got this AI narrative, which also at the start of the year was maybe looking like it was going to hinder employment. But I think the burden of proof has shifted a little bit on that front as well. Given the demand situation that we're seeing in the UK, I would say it's not as strong as the US.

0: bond yields, they're determined globally. So we will be seeing some of that co-movement in bond pricing and indeed tightening of financial conditions.
1: That's interesting because we're going into a new era with the Federal Reserve under new leadership. It's also noteworthy when you mention politics that the US Treasury Secretary, Scott Bessent, is very active. I wonder what your thinking is around, maybe those US central bank governors, what might they be thinking about and discussing? What will be their perspective as they visit Iceland?
0: It's a tricky one, isn't it? So we don't know very much about the new Fed chair and exactly how he's going to interact with the rest of the governors. And that'll be the key relationship to follow. Will he be able to persuade them that they shouldn't hike? That seems to be the question in markets at the moment. Meanwhile, our US team think that actually, despite all the Hormuz-related, oil-related inflation, that actually there's some reasons to think that inflation may be coming down more on a more sustained basis, and that would argue for cuts. So there's lots. We'll see how it all unfolds, but we will certainly be monitoring that very closely.
1: How concerned are you about the kind of current picture in terms of the deterioration of the economy in Europe? If I can ask you that broad question about where we are for consumers and businesses in Europe.
0: Well, the economy is not exactly going gangbusters. So coming into this, the labour market wasn't all that strong, but I think there are some reasons to be optimistic, because if you think back to 2021 when oil prices, gas prices went up, well, even since then, actually a lot of resilience has been achieved in the European energy sector, and so our reliance on oil, our reliance on gas has been falling over the past few years, and so we're actually in a slightly better position, I think, to deal with the shock. Also, because the labour market is weak, the ECB, the Bank of England, they don't have to respond as forcefully as they did in 2021, because they already know that they're not going to get loads of wage growth. It's very unlikely to happen. So I think for a couple of reasons, it's going to be a bit different to what happened last time.
1: So my thanks there to Ragnhildur Sigurðardóttir and to Bloomberg's Director of Global Economics, Jamie Rush. So we learned something about economics and also about Iceland. We'll have more coverage of all the talking points from the Reykjavik Economic Conference on Bloomberg platforms. I'm Caroline Hepke. You can catch us every weekday morning here for Bloomberg Daybreak Europe, beginning at 6 a.m. in London. That's 1 a.m. on Wall Street. Nathan.
2: Thanks, Caroline. And coming up on Bloomberg Daybreak Weekend, we'll look ahead to some key economic data down under. I'm Nathan Hager, and this is Bloomberg.
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6: The rumors in the market, comments in the market are around the brand, which is 78-79% owned by Puig, Charlotte Tilbury. And that there is, there's a put call option in place till 2031, with a view that perhaps more was expected in terms of valuation from the original owner. But really, we don't know that it is that. And there was a lot riding on this deal coming together, really, given that Estée Lauder was amid a big strategic overhaul under its CEO, Stéphane Delafevre. So, there are a lot of things going on. Also, the added risks in the market too, with what's happening in Iran, the knock-on impact onto travel retail, which has been with us since the middle of March. So many different things, really.
7: Where does Estee Lauder go from here on out then? Because they're left to focus on reviving their

0: company, and they reported 3 years of annual sales drop.
1: They did. I think if I look at both companies, the reason for them coming together was because if I think about Estee Lauder and where the market's been in the last couple of years, Estee Lauder only has about 19% of its business in fragrance, whereas the majority of the business of Puig, although it's built in makeup and skincare, its history is in fragrances with Jean-Paul Gaultier, and then also Carolina Herrera, Paco Rabanne and others. So it was a combination of the two of those coming together that if there was some excitement, that was it.
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15: Winston Cheng, CFO of Lenovo, joins us from New York City. And Winston, it's great to have you on the program. Everyone knows Lenovo, leading PC maker in the world. But I think to start, I wondered if we could just go a bit deeper into what AI-related revenues actually look like for Lenovo. Define them, and then we can extrapolate out on what the story is here.
16: Yeah, we're certainly very well known for our PC, given our dominance in the space. But we are actually more than a PC maker. We have the most complete portfolio in terms of devices, from PCs to tablets to smartphones. It's the most complete portfolio at scale on a global basis, on a non-iOS basis. And that serves as the foundation for AI devices going forward in terms of our product portfolio set.
15: You know, I appreciate, Winston, you're the CFO. Maybe you don't keep a constant eye on the share price, but the biggest jump since 2008, it has to tell you something. Do you attribute that to the appreciation maybe that you're getting for the infrastructure business? What do you think the market is maybe seeing now that it hasn't before?
16: Yeah, so certainly we're not defined by one quarter. We're in for the long haul, and the AI spend and opportunity is also for decades to come. But we're defining this as the AI decade for Lenovo, and I think we're in the first year of that journey, and you can see the result of that focus.
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17: 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I'm Nathan Hager in Washington. We go to Australia next, where markets expect an elevated reading on consumer inflation in the coming week. 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
18: Nathan, there has been no escaping the global worry over higher inflation as the result of war in Iran. In Australia, the central bank was quick to tighten policy after the conflict began. Now, in the week ahead, we'll get the consumer inflation data for Australia. To help us preview these numbers and what they mean for the RBA, let's bring in Bloomberg's Swati Pandit.

0: to serve the client. And of course, you know, I always point out that we, in the old days, we had, you know, the big banks were our big competitors, the investment banks, and that was global. Different banks in every country. Now it's fintech in every country. And they're good. You know, a lot of these people, Revolut, Stripe, and Citadel, they're quite good. So we have to compete with all. And a lot of that competition will be technology and AI. So we are investing that money to be competitive, to do a better job for our clients. And if we're not fast and nimble, we'll lose.
1: And you're fast and nimble, right?
0: Sometimes we're fast and nimble. Sometimes I feel like we're a dinosaur, an elephant riding a bronco.
1: It is about manpower in the end. We've had the lightest
0: Women standard. Power.
1: Manpower, women power. It's about the workforce. We heard from Standard Chartered shedding about 8,000 jobs over the spread of 3 years. We also had Meta saying it's shedding the same number of people. I mean, how are you looking at manpower, women power? How are you looking at the workforce on the back of, you know, advances being made in AI?
0: I think the most important thing is we do a good job for our clients and use AI. Will it change the structure of jobs? Yes. I think there have been very few announcements that are AI related. I think a lot of companies have too much bureaucracy and they may use AI to cover up the fact that they should never hire those in the first place. But AI is going to change jobs. I don't know. I think it'll reduce some of our jobs down the road. I don't think it'll be all different types of jobs and you have to deploy it at a level. Like, I think we'll be hiring more AI people and probably less bankers in certain categories, and it'll make them more productive.
2: 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I'm Doug Krisner. 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
3: Thanks, Doug. And that does it for this edition of Bloomberg Daybreak Weekend. 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I'm Nathan Hager. Stay with us. 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
6: On the latest edition of the Bloomberg Daybreak Europe podcast, we discuss the Ebola outbreak in Central Africa, which the World Health Organization has declared a public health emergency of international concern. With no approved vaccine or treatment, the disease is spreading in a conflict-ravaged region.
7: We should mention, Caroline, important context is that we have seen aid decreasing over the past year, of course, beginning with the U.S. and ending USAID, but also a number of other Western governments. That just contributing to a weakening of surveillance systems and health systems. And so this week on our Next Africa podcast, we spoke to Caitlin, who is in Goma, about the situation on the ground and really what her and her peers are trying to do and trying to step in the absence of some of these other health agencies and officials that had decreased, I guess I should say, because of some of the cuts that we had seen. And a lot of the focus that she gets into is the importance of education in the population, but then also, everyday stemming of virus. So cleaning of hands, having a clean sanitation and water. And again, this is a conflict-ravaged area, but also population-dense and very difficult terrain. And so getting any sort of vaccinations or any supplies that they need isn't as easy as potentially in neighboring Uganda, where the terrain is a little bit less severe and less mountainous, I guess I should say. And so we are seeing officials really just trying to step up their surveillance, stepping up education, and doing just about anything they can.
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8: From the Sky News Centre at 7, a suspect's been shot dead after a gunman opened fire at Secret Service agents near the White House. Journalists who were reporting from directly outside the building were forced to run for cover. Among them was Selena Wang from ABC News, who was reporting on a possible Iranian peace deal.

0: at the time.
1: President Trump has said a deal is close, only for the two sides to remain far apart.
0: Meanwhile, Iranian media is reporting officials in Tehran say a reopening of the Strait of Hormuz won't guarantee free passage in the shipping lane. It says Donald Trump says a deal with Iran, reported to be near, would see blocks in the strait removed. Amber heat health alerts warning emergency services to prepare for higher demand remain in force. They cover the Midlands, Eastern and Southeast England. Met Office presenter Aidan McGiven says it's going to get warm everywhere.
2: Although temperatures will peak in the south and southeast on Monday and Tuesday, actually it's going to get warmer and sunnier across Scotland and Northern Ireland then through the middle of the week, and it's going to stay more or less sunny for most of the UK until the start of June.
0: In sport, Celtic have won the double after beating Dunfermline 3-1 in the Scottish Cup final at Hampden Park. They followed up last weekend's dramatic victory over Hearts, which saw them pip their opponents to the Premiership title. Hull have secured promotion to the Premier League with a 1-0 win against Middlesbrough in the Championship playoff final. Ollie McBurnie struck in the 95th minute to claim victory and a place in the top flight for the first time since 2017. And George Russell starts on pole position for the Canadian Formula One Grand Prix later. The Brit is just ahead of his Mercedes teammates and the current championship leader, Kimi Antonelli. Reigning champion Lando Norris will be starting from third on the grid. That's the latest from the Sky News Centre. I'm Bev Rimmer.
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8: She is the founder of Astria London. The brand, by the way, counts Sarah Jessica Parker as its global creative director. Natalie, welcome. Make the point for us, though, this sort of distinction or no distinction between a lab-grown diamond and a diamond that's mined in the quote-unquote traditional way. Is there a difference?
9: No, there is zero difference. Chemically, optically, structurally, it's a seed of carbon who all grows under the ground and take billions of years to get up the surface and a lot of money and deforestation and time to extract versus putting it in a microwave. But it's a seed of carbon.
8: But
9: if
8: I take one lab grown and one mined diamond to my friend Brian's dad in Midtown, who's been doing this for, 40 years, can he tell the difference between the two?
9: No, because there is none. There's no gemologist in the world who can see the difference between a lab and a mined diamond.
6: I thought early on when they started doing lab-grown diamonds that there were limitations in size. But tell me, is that not the case? Can you do anything?
9: The more technology advance, the less any constraints we will have, but there is no limits in anything, in color, size, quality. I actually believe today that the quality of lab-grown diamond are superior, especially on the very high end of the diamond market that we are in, that we can find in the mine.
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16: 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Today, I'm speaking with the British journalist and broadcaster David Dimbleby about the state of UK politics.
17: We're in a dire state. You can explain how awful things are and say we'll do our best, but you have to have a degree of charisma to do it. And one thing our present Prime Minister does not have is charisma.
16: David Dimbleby, who anchored 10 general elections on the febrile atmosphere in UK politics. Would you say to the Labour Party, don't change your Prime Minister?
17: No, absolutely not. I'd say change him. I think you've got a dud there. A nice man and no doubt very intelligent man, but a man so overcautious. Seen publicly somebody who decides something and then once he gets a bit of opposition, turns back.
16: From Bloomberg Weekend, this is the Michelle Hussein Show. I'm Michelle Hussein. As we go into this episode, I want to say that if you're from the UK, then David Dimbleby is not going to need an introduction. You'll know him, or at least you'd recognise him. He was, for decades, the face of election programmes on the BBC, the person who said which party had won, who announced on air in the middle of the night in June 2016, nearly 10 years ago, that the UK had voted to leave the European Union. He has seen prime ministers from Thatcher to Blair and many more since come into power and then leave it. Which is why I thought of him in relation to the unrest in the governing Labour Party right now. The possibility that Keir Starmer, who won a landslide election victory just 2 years ago, could soon be unseated by one of his own. I wanted David Dimbleby to put that in a wider context, to analyse what's happening in the UK, to look at its leaders, Starmer, of course, but also Andy Burnham, his most prominent potential challenger, and Nigel Farage of the Reform UK Party, who, you might remember, has been on this show. And David Dimbleby was also the face of royal coverage on the BBC. So this includes his reflections going right back to Diana's funeral in 1997 and to the King and Prince William today. So with that, on to the conversation. This is what happened when he settled into his chair in the studio.
17: Thank you for tempting me in. You only got me here by grotesque flattery.
16: I like to think of it as persuasion, but You're someone who's observed.
17: Are you beginning now?
16: We're already recording.
17: How long are we going to talk for?
16: I think we'll talk for 40 minutes.
17: Jesus. Yes. Okay.
16: It'll go by quickly, I promise.
17: That's what they say.

0: now seems to be rather stable. I mean, these things come and go. We were the sick man of Europe, remember, way back. I mean, in my lifetime, not in yours. We were the sick man of Europe because our growth was low. We had winter of discontent. We had strikes everywhere. The country ground to a halt. We had a 3-day week. I mean,
1: I'm not saying I'm optimistic.
0: I'm wondering
1: if you're saying, should one be steady at the moment then? And would you say to the Labour Party, don't change your Prime Minister?
0: No, absolutely not. I'd say change him. I think you've got a dud there. I mean, a nice man and no doubt very intelligent man, but a man so overcautious and so seen publicly, I don't know what he is privately, but seen publicly somebody who decides something and then once he gets a bit of opposition, turns back. Unlike Thatcher, unlike Blair, who are kind of bold statement politicians. In times of crisis, you need that. And at the moment, the Labour Party is in complete disarray about what it really wants.
1: So if it is Andy Burnham who comes to Parliament and then is in a position to challenge the Prime Minister, do you think he would be different in substance, or is it the case that he'd be a better communicator and that is crucial in our age?
0: I think he'd be a far better communicator. I don't know what his views are. I mean, I've had him on programmes often and have never quite been able to work out what he stands for, to tell the truth. I think it comes and goes a bit. I mean, you know, we've now got this thing that he wants to go back into the EU. Oh, no, I don't, actually. No, I don't want to go back into the EU. No, that's way... Well, obviously he has to say that, because if he goes... I mean, he's not going to win. Not going to win the Labour Party over. He's not going to win the country over if he says it's time to go back into the EU.
1: Well, he's even probably not going to win election in that particular area.
0: Yeah, and in that area, I mean, which was a reform area. So how would he be different? I think he has on his side the kind of political patina of energy, youth, enthusiasm, and the so-called success of Manchester, which is, compared to the UK as a whole, tiny microcosm, but nevertheless generally seen to be successful, that they got industry to come to Manchester. Manchester was revived under Burnham's mayoralty, and we keep on being told he was very good with the buses. So, you know, those are, sound small things, but they show a kind of willingness to change.
1: More from my conversation with David Dimbleby coming up. I'm Michelle Hussein, and this is Bloomberg.
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6: It speaks to like the bears in their caves hibernation mood that have missed every transformational tech stock the last 20 years. They'll continue to miss the AI trade, underestimating the scale and scope of what the spending looks like. And I've seen it. You know, just even a few weeks ago in Taiwan, in Asia, demand and supply is, what, 12 to 1? And that is going to continue to drive this massive CapEx right. and the ripple effects across tech, energy, and everything else.
5: Damien, Torsten Slack publishing moments ago for Apollo Global Management, IT CapEx now accounts for more than one-third of S&P 500.

0: $1,500 CapEx spending.
1: Wow. I mean, but I have to, you know, let's just shift away here. We have the world's largest, I mean, on record IPO coming out in SpaceX here. And I just got to ask you, Dan, I mean, what are your thoughts here on Musk and shareholder rights and minority rights and control? I mean, is this unusual, the type of structure we're seeing here?
2: Bottom line is betting against Musk. It's been the historically wrong move for investors, right? And I think many learned that betting against Tesla. You're betting on Musk. And I get some of the, in terms of voting rights and things like that. But look, SpaceX, you're talking about one of one relative to what's going to really create a whole new category of investing. And that you've seen in the private markets, you know, as more stock has come available over the last, you know, call it 3 to 6 months. And we're talking about a watershed moment, not just for Musk, not just for SpaceX. We think a year from now, over an 80% chance SpaceX and Tesla merge.
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7: Now, let's get into the big anticipation around NVIDIA. Huge stock. I mean, its market capitalization is worth more than the CAC, Caron, and the DAX combined. It's kind of staggering numbers. Banu Baweja, Chief Strategist at UBS Investment Bank, joins us now. How do you think about the earnings? It does seem to all hang on Jensen Huang and what he has to say about the months ahead rather than just the Q1 results.
8: Yeah, I mean, the market historically, if you look at sort of past five NVIDIA reporting opportunities, the market has actually gone down immediately.
7: Yes.
8: In four out of those five, right? So I think the market will pass through both the demand and the supply considerations for NVIDIA. But I mean, the guidance that we have from other hyperscalers is that demand in the near term is just not a problem. And I think that probably is the single most important factor that has led the U.S. economy, well, the U.S. stock market, to do as well as it has. And the market has not looked at Hormuz, the market has not looked at inflation, has really just squarely focused on the AI capex build as the central theme. The question is, at what point do orders for NVIDIA start to go negative in second derivative terms, right? So at what point do our orders increase, but at a much slower pace? I don't think this will be the earnings season that tells us that. So I think at this minute, the market will probably feel that the momentum trade in hyperscaler capex will continue. So you might get sort of near-term wobbles in that, but the hyperscaler capex trade, I think the market will probably think of that as the single most important driver, and I think that continues. I don't think this is the story for all of 2026, and certainly not the story for 2027. So later this year, you could actually see the AI capex spend while it continues, but it doesn't perhaps continue at quite the same pace. This is not the reporting season for that. Once you start seeing these orders become more concave, I think the market can then start paying attention to other things which are more important, which is the fact that we're losing about 9 million barrels a day of oil. And by the end of this month or early parts of June, we're going to be headed towards sort of 0th percentile of oil and product inventories, which I don't think the market is paying attention to. Not just the equity market, mind you. Even the financials of the energy markets are not paying attention to that. So oil vol, for instance, has halved since the peak of Hormuz, really thinking about this conflict being in the rearview mirror, which it's not obvious at all to me that it is.
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0: 80 or whatever, I can't remember, was. And I thought, actually, this is only going to go downhill from here. And one day somebody's going to come up and say, do you know, I think it's time you stop doing this. So I stopped doing that. And Royal Commentaries, I mean, the last one I did was State Occasions, was the Cenotaph. And again, I'd done it so many times. And I'd been quite ill before the last one I did. But it went very well for some reason. I thought, right, this is the moment to stop.
1: Go out on a high.
0: But it's why I like doing podcasts and this and that. I mean, when an election comes up, I have to say, I still think, I wonder whether I couldn't do that better than it's been. Terrible arrogance. But I enjoy broadcasting. So if you enjoy it, and it's in my blood. I mean, I see an election broadcast and I want to be there commanding the stage. I like it. And I like Question Time for that reason. So if another vehicle came, start all over again.
1: Who knows? David Dimbleby, thank you so much.
0: Thank you for tempting me in. I enjoyed talking to you.
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5: 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With no approved vaccine or treatment, the disease is spreading in a conflict-ravaged region.
6: We should mention, Caroline, important context is that we have seen aid decreasing over the past year, of course, beginning with the U.S. and ending USAID, but also a number of other Western governments, that just contributing to a weakening of surveillance systems and health systems. And so this week on our Next Africa podcast, we spoke to Caitlin, who is in Goma, about the situation on the ground and really what her and her peers are trying to do and trying to step in the absence of some of these other health agencies and officials that had decreased, I guess I should say, because of some of the cuts that we had seen. And a lot of the focus that she gets into is the importance of education in the population, but then also, everyday stemming of virus. So cleaning of hands, having a clean sanitation and water. And again, this is a conflict-ravaged area, but also population-dense and very difficult terrain. And so getting any sort of vaccinations or any supplies that they need isn't as easy as potentially in neighboring Uganda, where the terrain is a little bit less severe and less mountainous, I guess I should say. And so we are seeing officials really just trying to step up their surveillance, stepping up education, and doing just about anything they can.
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7: From the Sky News Centre at 8, the US president is hinting that diplomats are on the verge of agreeing a peace deal to end the war in Iran. Donald Trump said the agreement would include the reopening of the Strait of Hormuz, something Iranian state media disputes. Our military analyst Sean Bell says Iran's nuclear program's always been a sticking point, but even a commitment to discuss it could pave the way to peace.
8: It'll also allow America to say, look, we've got the commitment we wanted. They're no longer a threat to their neighbours. We've destroyed their ballistic missile program, and we've achieved the aims and objectives. The Strait's open again. I'm going to move on.
7: Meanwhile, in Washington, D.C., a suspect's been shot dead after a gunman opened fire on Secret Service agents near the White House last night. A bystander was injured in the incident. People in parts of the UK could see another day of soaring temperatures as the sunny bank holiday weekend continues. Amber heat health alerts are in place in the Midlands, east and south-east of England and London. Yesterday, temperatures reached 30.5 degrees in Kent. A look at sport, and Ollie McBurney's late winner at Wembley sealed a 1-0 win for Hull against

0: Middlesbrough and sent them back to the Premier League. Both sides were hoping to return to the top flight for the first time since 2017 in the Championship playoff final. Borough were reinstated in the competition after Southampton were kicked out for spying on them. Manager Kim Hellberg admits the whole Spygate saga was difficult to deal with.
1: It's been tough. It's been draining emotionally, but there's no excuse. Hull scored a goal today, and again, you have to congratulate them.
0: Premiership champions Celtic have claimed a 3-1 victory over Dunfermline in the Scottish Cup final at Hampden Park. It means they've secured the double this season. And Britain's George Russell starts on pole position for the Canadian F1 Grand Prix later. He beat his Mercedes teammates and the current championship leader Kimi Antonelli into second place. Reigning world champion Lando Norris had to settle for third place for McLaren. That's the latest from the Sky News Centre. I'm Bev Rimmer.
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6: Winston Cheng, CFO of Lenovo, joins us from New York City. And Winston, it's great to have you on the program. Everyone knows Lenovo, leading PC maker in the world. But I think to start, I wondered if we could just go a bit deeper into what AI-related revenues actually look like for Lenovo. Define them, and then we can extrapolate out on what the story is here.
7: Yeah, we're certainly very well known for our PC, given our dominance in the space. But we are actually more than a PC maker. We have the most complete portfolio in terms of devices, from PCs to tablets to smartphone. It's the most complete portfolio at scale on a global basis, on a non-iOS basis. And that serves as the foundation for AI devices going forward in terms of our product portfolio set.
6: You know, I appreciate, Winston, you're the CFO. Maybe you don't keep a constant eye on the share price, but the biggest jump since 2008, it has to tell you something. Do you attribute that to the appreciation maybe that you're getting for the infrastructure business? What do you think the market is maybe seeing now that it hasn't before?
7: Yeah, so certainly we're not defined by one quarter. We're in for the long haul, and the AI spend and opportunity is also for decades to come. But we're defining this as the AI decade for Lenovo, and I think we're in the first year of that journey, and you can see the result of that focus.
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13: Yeah, you know, our business in automotive has been on a tear over the last many years. We are going to exit FY26 at a $6 billion of annualized revenue, which, you know, has grown up 8x over the last 6 years. The partnership with Stellantis is actually one of a kind. We've been building for the digital future of cars for a number of years, and physical AI, as you know, is coming into every single vehicle. The digital chassis that we build essentially allows an automaker to be able to modernize all of their vehicles across the board, from connectivity to the in-cabin experience to the driving experience of a vehicle. And this partnership with Antonio and Ned at Stellantis is a one of a kind. This essentially means we get to deploy starting in model year 28 across all of their platforms, from Chrysler's to Fiat's to Dodge to the Peugeot brands, the Citroen brands, across every global footprint the Stellantis vehicles are deployed in, which is really every market outside of China, our entire fleet of products. This is a new change in the way Stellantis is developing their vehicles. It's one single architecture that gets homogenized so that you can move fast, you can become a software company, working with partners across the board to be able to bring self-driving capability, AI into every single cabin, and of course, connected vehicles. And you know, we've been building this for really the entire industry over the last many years, and this is what we're gonna do with Stellantis.
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15: 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I'm Joe Weisenthal.
16: And I'm Tracy Alloway.
15: Today you are listening to our conversation with Andrew Feldman, founder and CEO of Cerebras. We are talking about why the company thinks that a really big chip is the solution to AI's inference challenge. So if you were thinking it's like, okay, there is a hot entrant in this space. Mm-hmm. What is their differentiator? Well, one fact about them is their chips are just enormous, about the size of the dinner plate. One might think you're reading an Onion article, but in fact, it's real. And apparently, it actually has some real technical advantages. So,
16: and it's different to what everyone else is doing. So everyone else is, I guess, doing this sort of like modular networking thing where you get together a bunch of chips and you connect them together. And that's how you get more compute, more memory, more power, basically. But this company has done something different in the form of the giant wafer.
15: The giant wafer. And if you figure that to get maximum performance, you sort of want to lessen the distance between things, then put it all on one wafer. Anyway, we're going to learn a lot more. I'm very excited to say we do have the founder and CEO of Cerebras on the podcast, Andrew Feldman, truly the perfect guest. So, Andrew, thank you so much for coming on the podcast on the week of your IPO.
17: Well, thank you so much for having me. What a pleasure.
15: Absolutely. Why don't you just start us off? The big giant chip, they're apparently real. They're as big as a dinner plate. What is the technical reason why this actually makes sense as a superior form of architecture for at least some aspect of AI?
17: I think larger chips process more information in less time.
15: Okay.
17: And that produces faster results. And everybody had gone to bigger chips. NVIDIA had moved from 400 square millimeters to 800 square millimeters over the course of 5 or 6 years for this exact reason. And in the compute industry, wafer scale, which is building a chip this
15: for
17: big.
15: Those who are, by the way, for those who are just listening, Andrew is now holding up the chip. And yes, it actually looks bigger than a dinner plate, to be honest. But that is a big
17: That's a big chip.
15: That's a big chip.
16: It's beautiful. Right.
17: It's 50 beautiful. It's 58 times larger than any other chip that had ever been.
15: Wow. Made.
17: And what it did was it allowed us to use a different type of memory.
15: Okay.
17: A type of memory that at the beginning, there are two types of memory. There's memory that can store a lot, but it's really slow.
15: Okay.
17: And there's memory that can't store very much per square millimeter, but it's blisteringly fast.
15: Okay.
17: And historically, all graphics processing units used this memory that could store a lot, but was really slow. And that's the reason they do inference so slowly. So if you're using Claude right now, or you're using anything but ChatGPT, what you'll frequently feel is you'll enter your prompt and you'll wait for an answer, right? And that's because the memory is slow and they have to move a ton of information from memory to compute. Now, by going to wafer scale, we could use this fast memory. Now, we couldn't make that memory store more information per square millimeter, but we could add square millimeters. And so by building this big chip, we were able to stuff it to the gills with this fast memory. And that's why we're 15 times faster than the fastest GPU. That's why on some problems, we're 50, 100, even 1,000 times faster than graphics processing units.
16: Wait, can you explain how you actually managed to do this? Because I know there have been previous attempts to

0: relative to what's going to really create a whole new category of investing. And that you've seen in the private markets, you know, as more stock has come available over the last, you know, call it 3 to 6 months. And we're talking about a watershed moment, not just for Musk, not just for SpaceX. We think a year from now, over an 80% chance SpaceX and Tesla merge.
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3: Let's think about the markets. So joining us now is Wei Li, Managing Director and Global Chief Investment Strategist at BlackRock. Very good to see you. Good morning.
4: Good morning.
3: Do you think the markets are underpricing the closure or the tolling of Hormuz in your view? That's the real worry about if it continues for longer, that there's going to be a real shock come August. How do you think about bond versus stock market thinking right now?
4: I was going to ask you which market, right? Because rates have definitely priced in the shock of inflation and stagflation, to be precise, from the Middle East supply disruption. But equity markets are very positive, but in part that is because of AI trumping a lot of the macro shock. But digging under the hood, you look at small cap relative to AI, you look at energy sensitive sectors like airlines relative to the broader big tech space. The great dispersion in equity market speaks to the fact that pain is being felt. We just need to dig under the hood a little bit rather than just looking at headline going from strength to strength.
5: Do you think that's why we sort of saw a relatively muted reaction to the NVIDIA earnings this week? Obviously, there was a lot of news hitting that particular evening for us. But yeah, is that perhaps one of the reasons that sort of investor sentiment maybe is a little bit less effusive towards some of these kind of big hitting stocks than maybe it once was?
4: I think that's fair. I think a lot of good news is priced in already in this very concentrated market. So not only they need to beat, they also need to deliver very positive guidance. And if they disappoint a little bit on the guidance front, markets may not be satisfied. But the bigger picture is also that the AI trade is becoming more selective and nuanced, right? So companies are now having to issue debt to fund growth, as opposed to previously funding growth from their free cash flow, which makes the return on equities and return on investment so much more elevated. Because of that, the growth needs to clear a rising bar of higher rates, and that really kind of creates further dispersion within the AI space. And I think identifying the winners of the infrastructure layer, the winners of the model layer, and the winners of the application layer is really the focus of our active investors.
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8: And I'm Tracy Alloway.
7: Today's episode is looking at the economics of inference and the chips used to serve AI. We are talking with Andrew Feldman, founder and CEO of Cerebras. How much is your market share going to be dictated by your ability to get capacity at TSMC fabs? How much is that a gating mechanism for growth?
9: TSMC is a huge part of the supply chain.
7: Yeah.
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15: She is the founder of Astria London. The brand, by the way, counts Sarah Jessica Parker as its global creative director. Natalie, welcome. Make the point for us, though, this sort of distinction or no distinction between a lab-grown diamond and a diamond that's mined in the quote-unquote traditional way. Is there a difference?
16: No, there is zero difference. Chemically, optically, structurally, it's a seed of carbon who all grows under the ground and take billions of years to get up to the surface and a lot of money and deforestation and time to extract versus putting it in a microwave. But it's a seed of carbon.
15: But if I take
16: baby at the end.
15: If I take one lab grown and one mine diamond to my friend Brian's dad in Midtown, who's been doing this for, 40 years, can he tell the difference between the two?
16: No, because there is none. There's no gemologist in the world who can see the difference between a lab and a mine diamond.
17: I thought early on when they started doing lab-grown diamonds that there were limitations in size, but tell me, is that not the case? Can you do anything?
16: The more technology advance, the less constraints we will have, but there is no limits in anything, in color, size, quality. I actually believe today that the quality of lab-grown diamond are superior, especially on the very high end of the diamond market that we are in, that we can find in the mine.
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20: And I'm Tracy Alloway.
19: On today's show, we are discussing the economics of inference and the chips that will be used to power AI. We are speaking with Andrew Feldman, founder and CEO of Cerebras. Do you think that over time, corporate users, and perhaps individual users, but corporate users will want inference served from a company that's separate from the model maker such that they can be certain that they are not revealing and thus training the company that might replace them? I mean, look, Anthropic every couple of days announces some new thing. Oh, we have a new markdown file that could do this for taxes, or that could do this for whatever, and then a bunch of companies fall. Yeah. Like, are companies that use AI increasingly going to want to use data centers and inference providers that aren't the model themselves?
21: Well, first, I think there is a type of professional, a type of job that is most directly under threat from AI.
19: Okay.
21: And they're almost always white collar. And they require you to have expertise over a body of knowledge, right? That's what an accountant is, right? They have you have expertise over a body of knowledge of rulings, of previous examples of tax case law, et cetera. That's exactly what AI is good at right now. Exactly. So.

0: people, and you have to think every day about how to make your team rich. And far more important than sort of some change in my wealth was we made more than 800 millionaires.
1: Nice.
0: And that's something I'm proud of every minute of every day. And at my last company, we made 100 millionaires. And at this company, through our IPO, we made more than 800. And that's something that you wake up feeling good about yourself every single day.
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5: 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On the latest edition of the Bloomberg Daybreak Europe podcast, we discuss the Ebola outbreak in Central Africa, which the World Health Organization has declared a public health emergency of international concern. With no approved vaccine or treatment, the disease is spreading in a conflict-ravaged region.
6: We should mention, Caroline, important context is that we have seen aid decreasing over the past year, of course, beginning with the U.S. and ending USAID, but also a number of other Western governments. That just contributing to a weakening of surveillance systems and health systems. And so this week on our Next Africa podcast, we spoke to Caitlin, who is in Goma, about the situation on the ground and really what her and her peers are trying to do and trying to step in the absence of some of these other health agencies and officials that had decreased, I guess I should say, because of some of the cuts that we had seen. And a lot of the focus that she gets into is the importance of education in the population, but then also, everyday stemming of virus. So cleaning of hands, having clean sanitation and water. And again, this is a conflict-ravaged area, but also population-dense and very difficult terrain. And so getting any sort of vaccinations or any supplies that they need isn't as easy as potentially in neighboring Uganda, where the terrain is a little bit less severe and less mountainous, I guess I should say. And so we are seeing officials really just trying to step up their surveillance, stepping up education, and doing just about anything they can.
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7: From the Sky News Centre at 9, there's growing optimism that the US and Iran are inching towards a deal that would resolve the conflict in the Middle East. Details of a possible agreement have emerged, which would see the US lift their blockade on Iranian ports in exchange for a reopening of the Strait of Hormuz. Chief Secretary to the Prime Minister, Darren Jones, says restoring trade and transport will help people in the UK.
8: We've had to prepare ourselves for the domestic implications of the conflict in the Middle East on the UK economy. And the sooner we're able to get to a point of de-escalation and, crucially, get the Strait of Hormuz open again for the flow of oil and trade, the better for all of us.
7: A bystander is in hospital after being injured in a shooting outside the White House. A suspect was shot dead after shots were fired towards Secret Service officials in Washington, D.C. last night. Parts of the UK are set for another day of soaring temperatures, with amber heat health alerts remaining in place. Yesterday, temperatures reached 30.5 degrees in Kent. Climate scientist Dr. Chloe Brimiscombe says it's unusual for the time of year.
9: This is a result of our changing climate. Last summer, we saw four of these sort of events. And so this year, we might be seeing more heat waves as the summer goes on. Of course, we haven't even got into the summer yet this year, so that's very concerning.
7: Sport and the battle to avoid Premier League relegation goes down to the final day. A draw for Spurs at home to Everton should keep them up. But if they lose, a West Ham win against Leeds would make them safe at Tottenham's expense. Hull owner Erkan Ilikaoğlu says the 1-0 victory over Middlesbrough in the Championship playoff final was the best day of his life. The team's returning to the

0: Premier League for the first time in 9 years. And Celtic interim manager Martin O'Neill says a decision on his future will be coming soon. He oversaw his side follow up their Premiership title win with victory over Dunfermline in the Scottish Cup final. They beat their rivals 3-1 at Hampden Park. That's the latest from the Sky News Centre. I'm Bev Rimmer.
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2: Joining us here in studio is the NICE president, Lynn Martin. Lynn, it's good to see you.
6: Great to be
2: Fantastic
6: with you
2: Fantastic to catch up. I want to talk about all the success of your institution in just a moment, but one particular name that jumps out, SpaceX, and it's going to be on the NASDAQ. And they changed a couple of rules to maybe encourage them to go over there and not over here. What did you make of those rule changes?
6: Well, from our perspective, market integrity is not something that is a competitive dynamic, and some of the rules that have been changed to woo some of the large companies are questionable. And from our perspective, what is most important to us is protecting investors, particularly the mom and pops in the market. And when you think about the ETFs and that they invest in and the rules that have been changed, it's a question mark.
2: Well, let's talk about the so-called seasoning period. So for the S&P 500 to enter that, I believe the seasoning period's about 12 months. For the NASDAQ 100, for these particular names, it'll be 15 days. What kind of complications does that introduce for individual investors?
6: So I actually think that the fast track aspect does merit a discussion. I don't know what the right number is there. I know that the index providers, particularly those that don't have conflicts of interest, are going to figure it out to the benefit of retail investors.
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14: It speaks to like the bears in their caves hibernation mood that have missed every transformational tech stock the last 20 years. They'll continue to miss the AI trade, underestimating the scale and scope of what the spending looks like. And I've seen it. You know, just even a few weeks ago in Taiwan, in Asia, demand and supply is, what, 12 to 1? And that is going to continue to drive this massive CapEx and the ripple effects across tech, energy, and everything else.
13: Damien, Torsten Slack publishing moments ago for Apollo Global Management, IT CapEx now accounts for more than one-third of S&P 500 CapEx spending.
15: Wow. I mean, but I have to, you know, let's just shift away here. We have the world's largest, I mean, on record IPO coming out in SpaceX here. And I just got to ask you, Dan, I mean, what are your thoughts here on Musk and shareholder rights and minority rights and control? I mean, is this unusual, the type of structure we're seeing here?
14: Bottom line is betting against Musk. It's been the historically wrong move for investors, right? And I think many learned that betting against Tesla. You're betting on Musk. And I get some of the, in terms of voting rights and things like that. But look, SpaceX, you're talking about one of one relative to what's going to really create a whole new category of investing. And that you've seen in the private markets, you know, as more stock has come available over the last

0: she's less exceptional than she would have been 20 years ago.
1: Stacey, you talked to the woman who's written the book on Generation Alpha, or at least a book on Generation Alpha. What did she tell you about this generation?
0: Yes, her name is Ashley Fell. She's the author of Generation Alpha, Understanding Our Children and Helping Them Thrive. And she had great things to say about this generation.
1: Very positive.
0: Very positive. The opposite of what we were hearing from teachers, although she did acknowledge those issues exist. But she really, through studying this generation, sees a lot of extraordinary traits in them as well, including teamwork, empathy, honesty.
2: They're almost at an older psyche at a younger age.
0: She said they're exceptionally creative. They think really big and sort of across disciplines. And she thinks they're quite a special generation in a lot of ways, partially because, you know, right now we're in a moment where we're all pretty siloed and where, you know, globalization, free trade, a lot of that has gone away a little bit. She thinks the alphas will unquestionably bring that back because they're so connected to each other. They're connected to world events.
2: Because of the technology that they consume and the way that it's presented, they're more likely almost to know what's going on across the world maybe than their local neighborhood.
0: In good ways and bad, kids under 8 now spend a couple hours a day on average looking at screens. By age 4, about 60% of kids own a tablet.
1: Wow. Age 4.
0: Yeah, age 4. And so they are consumers in an exceptionally sophisticated way. More than 2/3 of alphas own a luxury product by age 10.
1: And that's what? That's a handbag, a perfume? What are we talking about here?
0: Yes and yes.
1: Okay.
0: For female alphas, it tends to be a lot of cosmetics, a lot of skincare, and a lot of anti-aging skincare.
1: At the age of 4.
0: Yes. Yes, like wrinkle, you know, the sort of 12-step skincare or Korean skincare has become a huge thing, very much fueled by the alphas. Sephora is packed full of alphas.
2: You think Sephora, you think, you know, Gen Zs and millennial women and other generations, but it was populated by, you know, 13 to 15-year-old Gen Alphas who are buying sophisticated retinol products.
1: 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I'm David Gura, and I spoke with Stacey Vanek Smith about Generation Alpha and how their entrepreneurship and spending is reshaping the retail landscape. 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
5: On the latest edition of the Wall Street Week podcast, Secretary Bessent and Chair Powell were so concerned about the risks posed by Anthropic's new Mythos system, they summoned top bankers to Washington to warn them. Columbia professor Kate Judge takes us through what something like Mythos could mean for the banking system and its defenses against cyber attacks.
6: The big deal is there are real concerns that this new, much more sophisticated form of AI could detect and likely will detect very meaningful vulnerabilities in banks' software in ways that could expose them to cyber attacks that would disable individual banks and potentially the broader banking system.
7: There is the danger of bad actors getting access to it. Is there a flip side to it also that it may give the banking system and banks some defensive tools otherwise might lack?
6: Yeah, I mean, this is always the interesting question is like AI fighting AI, and what does that look like? And there's also a question of what that looks like for the structure of the banking system. Again, the U.S. has always had a very diffuse banking system. We have lots of small banks, we have regional banks, and they provide different types of services and loans to the real economy. And so one of the interesting questions, if this becomes absolutely vital to be part of the financial system, who's going to have access to that type of technology?
7: The financial system is global, last time I checked. So it's not just a U.S. problem we have here, potentially.
6: Not at all. And we've seen both European and Asian regulators speak out and voice significant concerns. And so one of the things that's so interesting about this is you both need clear public private coordination, but there's also the possibility of global coordination to try to understand just what these threats are and then what can be done realistically to try to contain them.
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3: Well, let's get back to the markets now. Global bonds are slumping as oil prices continue to climb and inflation expectations climb too. UniCredit Global Head of Equity Capital Markets, Silvia Viviano, I'm pleased to say, joins us on the radio now. Good morning to you, Silvia. So we're looking across these markets and bonds are in a pretty bad place at the moment. I wonder if this is the moment where we see higher real yields becoming a genuine threat to US equity leadership.
4: Good morning, everybody. And it's a very good point, and it's a very valid point. We have seen, until, let's say, at least last week, a bit of a decouple of the performance of the equity versus the bond and, you know, even the volatility that we were seeing in the markets. This week, I think, is going to prove pretty relevant to see whether this is going to now spill over into the equity markets and whether actually the sell-off and actually instead of buying into the dip is going to have a negative impact across the globe from an equity capital markets perspective.
5: Well, what do you think? The Euro Stoxx 600 is now a laggard. Do you think that European equities obviously squeeze between the US and the AI boom and the chip makers in South Korea? You know, does Europe suffer further or is it a point where it might become a buying opportunity?
4: The beauty, or you can decide whether it's beauty or not, but the problem of Europe has always been that valuation have been always much cheaper than the US. We don't have the chip makers. We are still behind from an AI perspective. However, there are some very relevant investments that need to be done across several and very important sectors like energy, infrastructure, defense. So we might be suffering from quite negative performance from a US perspective or Asia perspective, but I think investors will need still to follow a bit of a different path if they want to come into the European markets, because, you know, real economy and real investments to sustain the future growth, not in the short term, but in the medium to long term, is something that we still need to see in Europe and where is still a lot of space to actually deploy capital and invest.
3: So where does the IPO pipeline fit between the AI boom on the one hand and the geopolitical shocks on the other?
4: This is a very good question. And you know, I think we will need to understand a bit better. If we look at what we've seen until now, this, you know, the start of the year has been pretty strong from even from an IPO perspective. Has not been a quantity type of markets in Europe, but more a quality type of markets in Europe.
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7: You're listening to the Big Take Asia podcast on Bloomberg Radio. I'm Wan Ha. Today on the show, SoftBank CEO Masayoshi Son's $60 billion bet on Sam Altman and OpenAI. There's been no shortage of drama lately surrounding OpenAI and its CEO, Sam Altman.
8: Jury ruling against Elon Musk in his trial against OpenAI, basically saying that he should have brought this case sooner.
9: 7 months before the killing spree, a ChatGPT account linked to shooter Jesse Van Rensselaer was flagged internally for abuse and enforcement.
7: A slew of lawsuits have been filed against OpenAI. Elon Musk sued Altman and the company for turning what was a nonprofit into a for-profit business. A jury rejected the claims Monday, and Musk said he'll appeal. Then there's the families who accuse the company of failing to prevent chatbot interactions that they say contributed to violence and self-harm. The company's denied liability in those lawsuits. There's also reports that OpenAI failed to meet internal

0: SoftBank Group, led by CEO Masayoshi Son, has committed $60 billion in OpenAI. And by the end of this year, SoftBank is set to control a 13% stake in the company. That kind of capital usually comes with operational influence. For example, when Sequoia Capital invested roughly $12 million into Google in 1999, they bought 10% of the company and got a seat on the board. Here's Min Jong Lee.
1: There are sources who would tell me that it's a very mutually strong relationship, and I think you can see it from different angles. But even though SoftBank is committed to investing more than $60 billion in OpenAI, they don't have a board seat or an observer right to OpenAI's board.
0: SoftBank sources Bloomberg spoke to say this lack of control is concerning.
1: I would say it is unusual, but it turns out that none of the top investors actually have a board seat on OpenAI's board.
0: This has been the Big Take Asia podcast on Bloomberg Radio. I'm Wan Ha, and I spoke with Bloomberg's Min Jong Lee about SoftBank CEO Masayoshi Son's $60 billion bet on Sam Altman and OpenAI.
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7: 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On the latest edition of the Bloomberg Daybreak Europe podcast, we discuss the Ebola outbreak in Central Africa, which the World Health Organization has declared a public health emergency of international concern. With no approved vaccine or treatment, the disease is spreading in a conflict-ravaged region.
8: We should mention, Caroline, important context is that we have seen aid decreasing over the past year, of course, beginning with the U.S. and ending USAID, but also a number of other Western governments, that just contributing to a weakening of surveillance systems and health systems. And so this week on our Next Africa podcast, we spoke to Caitlin, who is in Goma, about the situation on the ground and really what her and her peers are trying to do and trying to step in the absence of some of these other health agencies and officials had decreased, I guess I should say, because of some of the cuts that we had seen. And a lot of the focus that she gets into is the importance of education in the population, but then also, everyday stemming of virus. So cleaning of hands, having a clean sanitation and water. And again, this is a conflict-ravaged area, but also population-dense and very difficult terrain. And so getting any sort of vaccinations or any supplies that they need isn't as easy as potentially in neighboring Uganda, where the terrain is a little bit less severe and less mountainous, I guess I should say. And so we are seeing officials really just trying to step up their surveillance, stepping up education, and doing just about anything they can.
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5: Winston Cheng, CFO of Lenovo, joins us from New York City. And Winston, it's great to have you on the program. Everyone knows Lenovo, leading PC maker in the world. But I think to start, I wondered if we could just go a bit deeper into what AI-related revenues actually look like for Lenovo. Define them, and then we can extrapolate out on what the story is here.
6: Yeah, we're certainly very well known for our PC, given our dominance in the space. But we are actually more than a PC maker. We have the most complete portfolio in terms of devices, from PCs to tablets to smartphone. It's the most complete portfolio at scale on a global basis, on a non-iOS basis. And that serves as the foundation for AI devices going forward in terms of our product portfolio set.
5: You know, I appreciate, Winston, you're the CFO. Maybe you don't keep a constant eye on the share price, but the biggest jump since 2008, it has to tell you something. Do you attribute that to the appreciation maybe that you're getting for the infrastructure business? What do you think the market is maybe seeing now that it hasn't before?
6: Yeah, so certainly we're not defined by one quarter. We're in for the long haul, and the AI spend and opportunity is also for decades to come. But we're defining this as the AI decade for Lenovo, and I think we're in the first year of that journey, and you can see the result of that focus.
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8: You're listening to the Big Take Podcast on Bloomberg Radio. I'm Stacey Vanek Smith, in for Sarah Holder and David Gura. Today on the show, we're talking about the race to redraw district lines, why it's happening now, and what the political and economic impacts could be for voters.
9: My district right now is very urban. I don't have a single farm, nor a single factory.
8: Congressman Don Beyer has represented Virginia's 8th District for more than a decade. It's one of the state's Democratic strongholds, located just outside of Washington, D.C. But for 3 weeks this spring, Beyer's district shifted in a big way.
10: Coming up, Virginia has decided voters have said yes to redrawing Virginia's congressional districts.
8: It was part of a concerted effort from Virginia Democrats to create new Democratic seats in Congress. Virginia is a purple state with nearly 9 million people. It has 11 representatives in the House, 6 Democrats, and 5 Republicans. By breaking up some key Republican districts and folding them into Democratic ones, the state's Democrats hope to shift that balance even more in their favor and create 10 Democratic districts, leaving just one to Republicans.
9: My new district had 16 new counties, most of them very rural. And so I was getting to dive into the fact that their internet service is terrible, that they have to go 45 minutes to have a heart attack or 2 hours to have a baby.
8: Historically, Beyer has been against this kind of map redrawing, sometimes referred to as gerrymandering. For the last decade, he has pushed legislation that would make the practice a thing of the past. But he backed the recent effort to create that Democrat-friendly map because he says, well, Republicans, at the urging of President Trump, were doing the same thing in a bunch of other states.
9: The phrase everyone used, Stacey, again and again was, you know, you can't just roll over, that we can't take a knife to a gunfight, and Donald Trump has got the gunfight.
8: In the end, Beyer's new district lasted only a few weeks. The state Supreme Court threw out the map earlier this month. Democrats tried to get the U.S. Supreme Court to intervene, but when that court declined to do so, it was a nail in the coffin. Bloomberg Government's Greg Giroux says rapidly shifting maps like the ones in Virginia are all part of a bigger and highly unusual redistricting fight that's been playing out all across the country.
11: I did not have on my

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3: Yeah, you know, our business in automotive has been on a tear over the last many years. We are going to exit FY26 at a $6 billion of annualized revenue, which, you know, has grown up 8x over the last 6 years. The partnership with Stellantis is actually one of a kind. We've been building for the digital future of cars for a number of years, and physical AI, as you know, is coming into every single vehicle. The digital chassis that we build essentially allows an automaker to be able to modernize all of their vehicles across the board, from connectivity to the in-cabin experience to the driving experience of a vehicle. And this partnership with Antonio and Ned at Stellantis is a one of a kind. This essentially means we get to deploy, starting in model year 28, across all of their platforms, from Chrysler's to Fiat's to Dodge to the Peugeot brands, the Citroen brands, across every global footprint the Stellantis vehicles are deployed in, which is really every market outside of China, our entire fleet of products. This is a new change in the way Stellantis is developing their vehicles. It's one single architecture that gets homogenized so that you can move fast. You can become a software company, working with partners across the board to be able to bring self-driving capability, AI into every single cabin, and of course, connected vehicles. And, you know, we've been building this for really the entire industry over the last many years, and this is what we're going to do with Stellantis.
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5: From the Sky News Center at 10, the U.S. Secretary of State says progress has been made in negotiations to formulate a peace deal with Iran. Marco Rubio is expecting more updates to come from the White House later. Speaking on a visit to India, he suggested Iran shouldn't have full control over the Strait of Hormuz, a vital shipping route for global trade.
6: They don't own it. It's an international waterway. And what they are doing now is basically they are threatening to destroy commercial vessels using an international waterway. If we allowed that to become normal, we would be normalizing an unacceptable status quo and setting a dangerous precedent.
5: Iranian media reports Tehran doesn't want to allow free passage through the strait. At least 24 people have died after a suicide bomber targeted a train carrying military personnel in Pakistan's southwestern province of Balochistan. The train was travelling through the southwestern city of Quetta when a vehicle packed with explosives was detonated near a railway track. A suspected gunman has been shot dead by U.S. security services after opening fire near the White House. An injured bystander remains in hospital. Attempts are continuing to find survivors of one of China's deadliest industrial disasters in years. At least 90 people have been killed and 120 people taken to hospital after a gas explosion at a coal mine. The UK is still on course to break temperature records. 32.9 degrees would mean the previous daily high for May is broken. Andy Cameron runs a surfing company in Cornwall.
7: All the surf schools we've got are full. Boats are absolutely rammed, so we're expecting it to be a cracking day. For the May bank holidays, normally people wait to see what the weather's going to do before they make their bookings. This year we had quite a lot of pre-bookings, but because the weather's coming so well, everyone's just flooding to the coast, which is great for us.
5: And MPs are calling for a fresh investigation into Ticketmaster's owner after calling out a climate of fear in the UK's live music industry. They worry smaller promoters risk being pushed out by Live Nation's potential market dominance. That's the latest. I'm Bev Rimmer.
8: Tech is integrated into every aspect of our lives, from finance to defence, AI to entertainment, and from the road to the stars. 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

0: if you go into the voting booth and you vote and millions of people vote and then you don't get any seats in the House of Commons, you feel unrepresented. And I think that does cause huge frustration. I mean, it's crazy to argue for, you know, a change in our constitution. I don't think that's going to happen. It's a long process, but it's, I mean, our constitution is very suited to aristocratic government in the 18th and 19th centuries. I mean, the public having views? I mean, people below a certain freehold value of house having views? No, it wasn't contrived for that. It was simply for a simple, virtually a dichotomy. And even then, during the 18th and 19th centuries, we churned prime ministers. So there's nothing much new in the churning that went on with Liz Truss. I mean, she was obviously a disastrous choice and it didn't work out. But it's, I think, much more important is that how do you get, and this is where reform comes in, and I suspect some of the vote for the Greens come in. If people don't feel that they are getting represented, if you have a swathe of people voting reform who got more votes, for instance, in the last general election than the Liberal Democrats, but only got four seats to the Liberal Democrats, 40 or 50, whatever it was, then people, you know, facing issues about their income going down and the NHS not serving them well and everything, feel, but I've voted and nothing actually happens.
1: Yeah.
0: And if you take, I mean, you have to be careful with voting, but you have to take sort of accumulation of individual votes. I mean, the sophologists always treat it as their great swathes of opinion. But if you go into the minds of just a single voter, in Makerfield, for instance, where there's going to be this by-election,
1: the one that may bring the likely next Prime Minister to Parliament.
0: Though Reform won 50% of the vote there in the local elections in that area. So nobody knows quite what will happen. But I mean, if you took that and just examined what individual voters thought and then asked them whether they felt they were represented, that's why they're voting for reform, because they don't feel, what is that word, heard? They don't feel heard.
1: Mm.
0: But we're off track on the churning of prime ministers, because I think that's much more to do with warfare within political parties.
1: Yes, but I remember the time, and I'm sure you remember as well, where, you know, in the British political establishment, more widely the public, you'd look at the many prime ministers somewhere like Italy and you'd feel quite superior about it, that
0: yes,
1: was not the kind of thing that happened in the UK. Do you think that we are heading for a multi-party system that will mean the only way to govern will be to be in coalitions?
0: Yes.
1: And that will,
0: well,
1: that will need a different mindset.
0: Certainly on the present form of reform. I mean, if the local election results were at a general election, and of course, this, you know, there are all sorts of caveats you have to put in about, well, would it have been exactly the same? If it had been, reform wouldn't have a working majority in the House of Commons. So, of course, there would have to be, yes. And I mean, it's easy, you know, I mean, it's easy to mock countries like Italy, where it was all chaotic and now seems to be rather stable. I mean, these things come and go. We were the sick man of Europe, remember, way back. I mean, in my lifetime, not in yours. We were the sick man of Europe because our growth was low. We had winter of discontent. We had strikes everewhere. The country ground to a halt. We had a three-day week. I mean, I'm not saying I'm optimistic.
1: I'm wondering if you're saying, should one be steady at the moment then? And would you say to the Labour Party, don't change your Prime Minister?
0: No, absolutely not. I'd say change him. I think you've got a dud there. I mean, a nice man and no doubt very intelligent man, but a man so overcautious and so seen publicly, I don't know what he is privately, but seen publicly, somebody who decides something and then once he gets a bit of opposition, turns back. Unlike Thatcher, unlike Blair, who were kind of bold statement politicians. In times of crisis, you need that. And at the moment, the Labour Party is in complete disarray about what it really wants.
1: So if it is Andy Burnham who comes to Parliament,
0: yeah,
1: and then is in a position to challenge the Prime Minister, do you think he would be different in substance, or is it the case that he'd be a better communicator and that is crucial in our age?
0: I think he'd be a far better communicator. I don't know what his views are. I mean, I've had him on programmes often and have never quite been able to work out what he stands for, to tell the truth. I think it comes and goes a bit. I mean, you know, we've now got this thing that who wants to go back into the EU. Oh, no, I don't, actually. No, I don't want to go back into the EU. No, that's way... Well, obviously he has to say that, because if he goes... I mean, he's not going to win the Labour Party over. He's not going to win the country over.

0: if he says it's time to go back into the EU.
1: Well, he's probably not going to win election in that particular area.
0: Yeah, and in that area, I mean, which was a reform area. So how would he be different? I think he has on his side the kind of political patina of energy, youth, enthusiasm, and the so-called success of Manchester, which is, compared to the UK as a whole, tiny microcosm, but nevertheless generally seen to be successful, that they brought in, they got industry to come to Manchester. Manchester was revived under Burnham's mayoralty. And we keep on being told he was very good with the buses. So, you know, those are, sound small things, but they show a kind of willingness to change.
1: More from my conversation with David Dimbleby coming up. I'm Michelle Hussein, and this is Bloomberg.
2: The life chances of a child born into a wealthier family in England are drastically different to those of one born into a poorer family. 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
6: The rumors in the market, the comments in the market are around the brand, which is 78-79% owned by Puig, Charlotte Tilbury, and that there is, you know, there's a put call option in place till 2031, with a view that perhaps more was expected in terms of valuation from the original owner. But really, we don't know that it is that. And there was a lot riding on this deal coming together, really, given that Estée Lauder was amid a big strategic overhaul under its CEO, Stefan Della Feveri. So, you know, there are a lot of things going on. Also, the added risks in the market, too, with what's happening in Iran, the knock-on impact onto travel retail, which has been with us since the middle of March. So many different things, really.
7: Where does Estee Lauder go from here on out then? Because they're left to focus on reviving their company, and they've reported 3 years of annual sales drop.
6: They did. I think if I look at both companies, the reason for them coming together was because if I think about Estee Lauder and where the market's been in the last couple of years, Estee Lauder only has about 19% of its business in fragrance, whereas the majority of the business of Puig, although it's built in makeup and skincare, its history is in fragrances with Jean-Paul Gaultier, and then also Carolina Herrera, Paco Rabanne and others. So it was a combination of the two of those coming together that if there was some excitement, that was it.
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1: 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On Trumponomics, global bond markets are staging a slow-motion car wreck, and the fallout could affect us all. On Here's Why alcohol companies are facing a sobering reality. And on Zero, Reform UK's plan to end decades of climate action. 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
1: As we end the week on a bit of a high for the Stock 600, we also have a forecast here. Unless the Strait of Hormuz reopens soon, the case for European stocks will degrade materially. This according to market strategists surveyed by Bloomberg. On average, they're saying that the Stock 600 will end the year at 624 points, so roughly where it is now. Let's get another take on this. We can speak to Sebastian Radler, Merrill Lynch's head of European equity strategy. Where do you fall, Sebastian, on that forecast?
2: I definitely think there is a risk, and I don't think it's properly priced. So you've got a market that has gotten used over the last 4 years to ignoring downside risks. It hasn't paid to take downside risks seriously. I'm just coming back from a marketing trip, and a lot of our clients are saying, this is just noise. This is going to play itself out. There's a big interest in getting this done. So we can safely focus on the upside that comes from the very significant earnings upgrade cycle that we're seeing across the world, fueled by the AI investment boom. And I think it is important to take upside risks seriously, but we also have to take the downside risk seriously. And what we're having right now is a meaningful energy supply shock. We're currently short around 10% of global energy supplies. It's really a little bit of a miracle that the global economy has held up so well and the markets have held up so well. So we had an interesting discussion with our energy strategists for clients. And the main takeaway point is the reason you've survived without any meaningful disruptions is because you had very large inventories that you've been drawing down. Mm-hmm. On the flow side, you're short, but you can take it out of the cupboard. You can take it out of the storage. But the logic of the situation dictates is this is a temporary fix, and it's very likely still there. Our best estimate is for a month. If you don't solve this within a month, then you will pay an economic price, and the market is not pricing that.
3: Okay, is that economic price as significant as the global financial crisis of 2008? Because that is the historic precedent a lot of people are looking at.
2: Yeah, so it wouldn't be my base case. It's of course entirely possible, and it depends on the magnitude of the disruption. But I would definitely say it is not consistent with the current market pricing, which is that A, there's not going to be any damage to global growth momentum, and B, global growth momentum will even improve from current levels to make current risk premium in equity and credit markets make sense. You have to assume the global cycle accelerates. And at the very least, if you get this demand destruction that has to come if you're trying to balance 100 million barrels per day of consumption with only 90 million barrels of supply, you will have to cut some economic activity that is currently taking place. That means weaker growth momentum, and maybe you avoid that outcome, but it's definitely a very fluid situation. There are many possible scenarios, and the market right now is saying the probability of things going wrong is zero, and I simply think that is the wrong probability.
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6: I'm Michelle Hussein, and you're listening to some highlights from the Michelle Hussein Show podcast on Bloomberg Radio. Today, I'm speaking with the British journalist and broadcaster David Dimbleby about the state of UK politics.
7: People are genuinely feeling hard-pressed, hard done by. They're not able to take their holidays. Their money doesn't go round as well as it did. And that's really oppressive, because it's a trap. Because the theory of successful social democracy is amelioration all the time. That's the point of it. A society goes richer because of the energy, inventiveness, enthusiasm, and commitment that it has to its own prosperity. So it produces better educated people, it produces more intelligent solutions to problems. And we've had, the problem going from a heavily industrialized society to a service industry society, which is difficult. But this position of falling back, so you get these terrible stories of, young people unemployed in perpetuity, and then coming forward with supposed mental health problems and then being put on drugs and all that. We're in a dire state. I'm not pretending we're not in a dire state. I think we are in that sense.
6: Economically or socially? I think you mean
7: economically as well.
6: And what is the impact of that on the social fabric?
7: I don't know. They don't riot. Well, they do riot, actually, as we saw this week. I mean, the two massive demonstrations in London, which mercifully didn't end up in 1,000 deaths. And I think people who vote Reform, I don't know quite what they're after, but it's certainly, I think, probably above all, greater prosperity. That's the one thing people go for. It may get disguised as controlling immigration. You know, it may get disguised as cutting taxation or something, but it's actually GDP growth, so that people feel, each generation feels that they're doing better and not that they're slipping back. And that's the key to good government. And I mean, God knows how at the moment that can be done, because we're, you know, up to our eyes in, the IMF says we can't go any further. On our debt, on our gilt yields and all that, we can't change that. You can't effectively reduce taxation. You can't effectively, I don't know what you do.
1: Are you
7: but
1: worried?
7: What I do know you do is you have to kind of recognise those are the problems and talk about them.
1: And you need the leaders who are fit for the moment.
7: Yes. I mean, maybe I put too much on leadership, but I do think that acknowledging, you know, you can't just be mealy-mouthed and say things are going to get better and then actually do nothing very much. If you want to, you can explain how awful things are and say we'll do our best, but you have to have a degree of charisma to do it. And one thing our present Prime Minister does not have is charisma. I mean, he mutters. I mean, look at Trump. Trump's a good example. Trump traded on exactly the same disaffection in the middle of America that has led to the rise of reform. That is to say, lower middle class, put it that way, and working people who just feel they're slipping backwards. And that's why Trump was so enthusiastically endorsed. And that's why he may be in trouble in the midterms if the economy doesn't pick up. And that's a strong, real political instinct. I mean, people in Wall Street or the city can sort of sneer at it and, you know, those are the left behinds. But they're the voters. It's a democracy. And they're the ones who have to be constantly nurtured and looked after if democracy is to work, if to succeed.
1: Are you worried about what the future holds for the country?
7: Yes. But I've always been worried. I was worried when we had the three-day week. I was worried when the offshoot of the Iraq war. I'm worried about the Iran war. Of course, I'm worried about the future in that sense. But if you mean, am I worried about whether our politics can cope with the crisis we're in? Yes, I am, because I think in some ways it's unfitted to cope for the reasons that I was explaining.
1: What do you think about the prospect of Nigel Farage being the next Prime Minister?
7: Can I say this? I don't know. I'm not sure he's temperamentally suited to the job. And I haven't yet seen any signs around him of people of calibre to act as Chancellor of the Exchequer, Foreign Secretary, Home Secretary, until we see them and how competent they are. At the moment, it's a bit of a sort of mix and match leftovers, it seems to me. I don't yet feel that Farage is presenting other than himself and some bold ideas which may or may not be acceptable or doable. I don't think he's presenting himself as a government yet, but he's got 3 years to go.
1: We know that they've got a big policy on mass deportations. That's what they have promised if they come to government. Mm. And that does mean that given they want to abolish the indefinite leave to remain status, where people can be here without being British citizens if they've fulfilled the requirements. I mean, the prospect of policies like that, instinctively, how do you respond to them? What do you think they would mean for the Britain we know?
7: I think instinctively that they would be totally disastrous, because I think that the ramifications would go well beyond the few who may be here because they've cheated about their circumstances or, you know, have got indefinite leave to remain improperly. But overall, I think it would have a terrible effect on communities that for 20, 30, 40 years have lived side by side. I think it would be devastating. But I also don't think it would be doable. ICE in Britain? I sort of don't think so. I mean,
1: Well, I've asked Nigel Farage this question because
7: yes,
1: he's been on this podcast.
7: Yes, has he?
1: And he said, we'd do it in our way. That ICE is not the comparison because, you know, ICE are armed and obviously they exist in the United States and have done for a long time before Donald Trump. But he was very clear that that a reform government would do it in their own way. So,
7: and what did he mean by that?
1: I think he means that they would
8: actually deport people in high numbers in a way that he would say previous governments haven't had the bottle to do. Well, good question. ECHR, we didn't get that far. They would leave the ECHR.
7: I know, but you look at the process for that. Leave the ECHR. They've got to change the law. They've got to get the judges out of their hair. And then, well, how many people are they going to deport? I mean, a million, half a million? I don't know what the plan is.
8: But he's made other things happen, as like leaving the EU, as you witnessed over many years when he came on Question Time, the programme that you presented for so long. Mm. Do you think that that exposure on television helped him become the national public figure that he now is, that people knew him because they saw him on television, they liked the way he came across, and, you know, the programme that you fronted was part of giving him that kind of national status?
7: Mea culpa.
8: Not you personally.
7: I tell you what.
8: Donald Trump benefited from being recognised on TV. Boris Johnson did as well.
7: It brings us to the whole business of social media and the way people communicate nowadays. I'm in two minds about... Under BBC rules, once he'd become a UKIP representative in the European Parliament, he had a right, the party had a right to be, I can't remember how many times, two or three times a year out of 26 programmes. But then the question always was, well, who do we put on? And they were all such drongos apart from Farage. He was the only articulate one. I mean, we did try one or two others, but they were so boring and so confused. And maybe in the interest of democracy, we should have put them on as boring and confused. But we wanted a good argument about what Reform was arguing. And so Farage, and that, and this is the problem actually with Reform now, that he is the only voice, really. The reason you were talking to him, he is the only voice. And I think that's a kind of Achilles heel for him.
8: Yeah, they're definitely now trying to build up others.
7: Yes, but he's not very good at the relationships, is he? He falls out with people quite easily. He's quite thin-skinned in a funny way.
8: But I guess
7: if you're going to lead a new party, you've got to be quite broad-shouldered about who you bring in.
8: I'm conscious that we're now 10 years on from the EU referendum, and you were the voice who said that night on the airwaves, "We're out." The people who voted to leave the EU. But you had also in 1975 anchored the results coverage of the...
7: We've left Farage now, have we?
8: His big cause has before this, before the country as a whole was the EU. And it just made me think with this 10-year anniversary. You've been a witness to many big political moments, anchoring all those general elections and the voice of the referendum in 2016 when the results came. And you played a similar role back in 1975 when the UK voted to stay in the European Economic Community as it was then. How do you reflect on seeing that total expanse of time and two different decisions by the British public?
7: Why did they vote for and then vote against?
8: Or how did it feel both of those nights to you, having seen that trajectory?
7: The first one was virtually was a foregone conclusion, really. Wilson had been away. And unlike Cameron, who, you remember, came back before his referendum, which I actually think was a disastrous mistake to call it because it became something quite different. But he came back from Brussels with one or two minor concessions that he'd been offered, which were no help. But Wilson came back, and Wilson was a wily prime minister, and he came back and said, oh, we've got this and we've got that. And people just voted for it because it seemed then to be the way to go, not least because the French had been trying to keep us out. So it was De Gaulle had vetoed us going in. So we thought, well, there must be something good here because he doesn't want us in. So let's get in. I mean, that was a much easier course. And I think what happened in the years since was that it was an easy target. Everything could be blamed by Conservatives and by the left of the Labour Party on being in the EU, loss of control, particular issues like fisheries and all that. And so it built up a momentum. And when, in my view, very inadvisedly, Cameron decided to call a referendum because he thought he'd win it, and then went to Europe and got absolutely no change at all, he was asking for trouble. And it... The facts are, I mean, it may be, OK, the people who voted Brexit may say in 50 years' time it'll show it was a good thing, Britain will. But we've had 10 years of it now, and it has shown us no advantage at all that I can see. And hasn't had any effect on immigration numbers, except we no longer have people from the EU coming easily and students coming in. We have no particular advantage. And 10 years has passed, a decade. And I'm not surprised, actually, that people are very restless.
8: If a future prime minister wants to take us back into the EU or even the single market, do you think there should be another public vote?
7: Absolutely.
8: So that's the only way to undo Brexit, to actually have another public vote?
7: I think it'd have to be, yes. But I think having had the 52-48, which we now know, incidentally, if there were a vote, would be reversed pretty well.
8: As opinion stands at the moment.
7: Opinion stands. But that's quite interesting because there's not been a case being made for going back in, just a lot of regretful noises. But yes, I think there should certainly be, but it won't be in my lifetime. Well, I hope I may live long enough to see it. Oh, yeah.
8: More from my conversation with David Dimbleby coming up. I'm Michelle Hussein, and this is Bloomberg.
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14: On the latest edition of the Bloomberg Daybreak Europe podcast, we discuss the Ebola outbreak in Central Africa, which the World Health Organization has declared a public health emergency of international concern. With no approved vaccine or treatment, the disease is spreading in a conflict-ravaged region.
15: We should mention, Caroline, important context is that we have seen aid decreasing over the past year, of course, beginning with the U.S. and ending USAID, but also a number of other Western governments. That just contributing to a weakening of surveillance systems and health systems. And so this week on our Next Africa podcast, we spoke to Caitlin, who is in Goma, about the situation on the ground and really what her and her peers are trying to do and trying to step in the absence of some of these other health agencies and officials that had decreased, I guess I should say, because of some of the cuts that we had seen. And a lot of the focus that she gets into is the importance of education in the population, but then also, everyday stemming of virus. So cleaning of hands, having a clean sanitation and water. And again, this is a conflict-ravaged area, but also population-dense and very difficult terrain. And so getting any sort of vaccinations or any supplies that they need isn't as easy as potentially in neighboring Uganda, where the terrain is a little bit less severe and less mountainous, I guess I should say. And so we are seeing officials really just trying to step up their surveillance, stepping up education, and doing just about anything they can.
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5: Joining us here in studio is the NYSE president, Lynn Martin. Lynn, it's good to see you.
6: Great to be
5: Fantastic
6: with you
5: Fantastic to catch up. I want to talk about all the success of your institution in just a moment, but one particular name that jumps out, SpaceX, and it's going to be on the NASDAQ. And they changed a couple of rules to maybe encourage them to go over there and not over here. What did you make of those rule changes?
6: Well, from our perspective, market integrity is not something that is a competitive dynamic, and some of the rules that have been changed to woo some of the large companies are questionable. And from our perspective, what is most important to us is protecting investors, particularly the mom and pops in the market. And when you think about the ETFs and that they invest in and the rules that have been changed, it's a question mark.
5: Well, let's talk about the so-called seasoning period. So for the S&P 500, to enter that, I believe the seasoning period's about 12 months. For the NASDAQ 100, for these particular names, it'll be 15 days. What kind of complications does that introduce for individual investors?
6: So I actually think that the fast-track aspect does merit a discussion. I don't know what the right number is there. I know that the index providers, particularly those that don't have conflicts of interest, are going to figure it out to the benefit of retail investors.
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14: I'm Michelle Hussein, and you're listening to some highlights from the Michelle Hussein Show podcast on Bloomberg Radio. Today, I'm speaking with the British journalist and broadcaster David Dimbleby about the state of UK politics. You've had to find the right words for the moment in live commentary on royal occasions. I'm thinking particularly about the funeral of Diana, which was an immense shock.
15: Mm.
14: And I still remember lines from your commentary then.
15: I don't. What do you remember?
14: I remember the coffin coming out of Kensington Palace that morning, and it was the first moment that people had seen a coffin, and it was very quiet, and you picked up, after everyone watching had a chance to absorb just the pictures. And I remember, learning a huge amount from that when are the moments where you should not speak rather than speak? Yes. It's one of the great,
15: Well, it's interesting because the BBC in the week after Diana was killed in the car crash met every day, and they're always angsting about what tone should we take for this funeral. And I said, just learn your business. You don't adopt a tone, you reflect a tone. And so, and I remember

0: Novo? Define them, and then we can extrapolate out on what the story is here.
1: Yeah, we're certainly very well known for our PC, given our dominance in the space, but we are actually more than a PC maker. We have the most complete portfolio in terms of devices, from PCs to tablets to smartphones. It's the most complete portfolio at scale on a global basis, on a non-iOS basis, and that serves as the foundation for AI devices going forward in terms of our product portfolio set.
0: You know, I appreciate, Winston, you're the CFO. Maybe you don't keep a constant eye on the share price, but the biggest jump since 2008, it has to tell you something. Do you attribute that to the appreciation maybe that you're getting for the infrastructure business? What do you think the market is maybe seeing now that it hasn't before?
1: Yeah, so certainly we're not defined by one quarter. We're in for the long haul, and the AI spend and opportunity is also for decades to come. But we're defining this as the AI decade for Lenovo, and I think we're in the first year of that journey, and you can see the result of that focus.
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5: On the latest edition of the Wall Street Week podcast, Secretary Bessent and Chair Powell were so concerned about the risks posed by Anthropic's new Mythos system, they summoned top bankers to Washington to warn them. Columbia professor Kate Judge takes us through what something like Mythos could mean for the banking system and its defenses against cyber attacks.
6: The big deal is there are real concerns that this new, much more sophisticated form of AI could detect and likely will detect very meaningful vulnerabilities in banks' software in ways that could expose them to cyber attacks that would disable individual banks and potentially the broader banking system.
7: There is the danger of bad actors getting access to it. Is there a flip side to it also that it may give the banking system and banks some defensive tools otherwise might lack?
6: Yeah, I mean, this is always the interesting question, is like AI fighting AI, and what does that look like? And there's also a question of what that looks like for the structure of the banking system. Again, the U.S. has always had a very diffuse banking system. We have lots of small banks, we have regional banks, and they provide different types of services and loans to the real economy. And so one of the interesting questions, if this becomes absolutely vital to be part of the financial system, who's going to have access to that type of technology?
7: The financial system is global, last time I checked. So it's not just a U.S. problem we have here, potentially.
6: Not at all. And we've seen both European and Asian regulators speak out and voice significant concerns. And so one of the things that's so interesting about this is you both need clear public-private coordination, but there's also the possibility of global coordination to try to understand just what these threats are and then what can be done realistically to try to contain them.
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7: This is Wall Street Week. I'm David Westin, bringing you stories of capitalism. China has become the number one auto producer in the world. We go to Paris to see how one of its leaders, BYD, plans to take over Europe. Plus, the IMF and World Bank met in Washington to wrestle with a whole new set of problems. How much do they need to change to keep up with the times? And it's not just the people we see on the news all the time. That person next door may be one of the new billionaires, or at least multimillionaires, no one hears about. This is a story about changes that are too big to ignore. For many

0: with the metals and mining. They provided the subsidies. Some of this was about oil independence, and some of this was about winning the automotive industry, right? This is a massive part of GDP in many countries, and they've done that successfully. So I don't look at the Chinese and feel like they've done anything massively wrong. I actually feel like we've been a bit naive as policymakers in Europe and places like that.
1: Some critics may look at BYD's success and the success of other Chinese automakers in Europe and in other markets outside of China and say this is a classic example of China shifting excess capacity to other markets. Would that be a fair criticism?
0: I think it's a fair criticism. We see it across industries. China obviously has leverage, and you've seen that in the negotiations where they've tariffed different countries. Maybe the French keep them out of their subsidies, and then they get hit with tariffs back on brandy or something like that. So fundamentally, consumers want the cheapest products and the best ones, and the Chinese have managed to achieve that.
2: Coming up, the IMF was created before World War II was even over in order to provide stability for the global economy. Can it still get the job done in a very different world 80 years later?
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11: Well, as we say, global bonds have been slumping as oil prices continue to climb and inflation expectations climb as well. JP Morgan's global rates portfolio manager Kim Crawford's back in the studio with us to discuss. Kim, we've had back-to-back hot inflation prints out of the US. 10-year Treasury yields up above 4.5%. Just checking that's still the case. Yes, indeed, it is still the case. How much credibility will Kevin Warsh really have with markets if he's still pushing for

0: the cuts this year?
1: Yeah, we just see no reason for the Fed to cut in the data that you're seeing. And I do think they have to shift from their away from their easing bias to a neutral bias at the next meeting. I do think Walsh will do that, even though he has, say, a more dovish outlook on the economy than Powell did. But I think he could do it elegantly in terms of just reshaping the language on the statement from scratch. So dropping that statement completely, but just rewriting it in another way. And it's just that the inflation is just looking pretty bad. Like you said, services inflation in the US is still sticky. You know, at the start of the conflict, I would say that our corporate analysts were telling us that the narrative was that corporates wouldn't be able to pass through prices because the consumer is fragile. But in the last few weeks, as the conflict has gone on for longer, those rumblings are starting to shift towards, if this conflict is still happening in Q3, then by Q4 and Q1 next year, we might have to look at passing through prices. So I think the inflation story isn't good. The labor market story is also looking a bit more resilient, right? It's on a firmer footing. I think if you look at job openings, they're starting to rise. Claims and cuts, they're relatively low and stable. It's the first time since last spring, I think, that we've had two consecutive months of positive payroll growth. And that strength is also starting to broaden out. So I think you've got this AI narrative, which also at the start of the year was maybe looking like it was going to hinder employment. But I think the burden of proof has shifted a little bit on that front as well. Given the demand situation that we're seeing in the UK, I would say it's not as strong as the US. But the problem with the UK economies is that it's almost learned to just structurally deal with inflation quite well. So if you think of how corporates are thinking of passing through prices, what we're seeing is more a, in 2022, we didn't raise prices quick enough. So let's do it a bit quicker this time, you know, despite the backdrop that we're seeing.
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4: This is a story about being fit for purpose. As the IMF met in Washington, its mission of providing global financial stability has never been more important. But one of the fund's key participants expressed doubts about whether it's up to it, whether it is still fit for its very important purpose.
5: I think we need to step back and look at the IMF and World Bank, their core missions. We cannot have these kind of elite beliefs that get in the way.
6: An awesome force of 1,000 planes and gliders thrusts deep into France.
4: That core mission for the IMF and the World Bank was crafted back in 1944 in the White Mountains of Bretton Woods, New Hampshire, less than a month after Allied troops helped turn the tide in World War II by storming the beaches of Normandy. 80 years later, the world is a very different place, and the wars that multilateral organizations like the IMF are contending with are now in places like Iran and Ukraine.
7: Even if the war ends tomorrow, it would take quite some time for the recovery to kick in.
8: War is, in any circumstances, the worst outcome.
9: There are reasons to really worry about the upside inflation risks from the war in Iran.
10: The IMF and the World Bank, I mean, these were institutions that were created even before the end of the Second World War with the basic idea that if countries can work together and cooperate on the economic and the financial front, and we can have stability in the world, then we would have less wars. Clearly, that is being tested at this current moment.
4: Until she joined the Harvard economics faculty last year, Geeta Gopinath helped countries work together as the first deputy managing director of the IMF.
10: So in this current environment that we have right now with the conflict in Iran, the countries that have programs with the IMF, many of them are importers of energy, and they're getting hit by these increasing prices.
11: Many countries are in trouble right now because of the price spikes from the war.
4: Kevin Gallagher is the director of the Global Development Policy Center at Boston University.
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3: 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On the latest edition of the Bloomberg Daybreak Europe podcast, we discuss the Ebola outbreak in Central Africa, which the World Health Organization has declared a public health emergency of international concern. With no approved vaccine or treatment, the disease is spreading in a conflict-ravaged region.
5: We should mention, Caroline, important context is that we have seen aid decreasing over the past year, of course, beginning with the U.S. and ending USAID, but also a number of other Western governments, that just contributing to a weakening of surveillance systems and health systems. And so this week on our Next Africa podcast, we spoke to Caitlin, who is in Goma, about the situation on the ground and really what her and her peers are trying to do and trying to step in the absence of some of these other health agencies and officials that had decreased, I guess I should say, because of some of the cuts that we had seen. And a lot of the focus that she gets into is the importance of education in the population, but then also, everyday stemming of virus. So cleaning of hands, having a clean sanitation and water. And again, this is a conflict-ravaged area, but also population-dense and very difficult terrain. And so getting any sort of vaccinations or any supplies that they need isn't as easy as potentially in neighboring Uganda, where the terrain is a little bit less severe and less mountainous, I guess I should say. And so we are seeing officials really just trying to step up their surveillance, stepping up education, and doing just about anything they can.
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20: She is the founder of Astria London. The brand, by the way, counts Sarah Jessica Parker as its global creative director. Natalie, welcome. Make the point for us, though, this sort of

0: Israelis received an assurance that they would retain what they call freedom of action on all fronts against threats. So the question there would be whether the allies would agree ceasefire emerges from this deal. Also, the Israelis are saying that Trump has assured them that any final deal with ceasefire emerges from this deal. Also, the Israelis are saying that Trump has assured them that any final deal with Iran would see the removal of all enriched uranium for Iran. Then the question is, if this is a liminal state of reduced action, increased diplomacy, without anything clearly conclusive. I think the Israelis are worried that this will be kicking a can down the street, inclusive. I think the Israelis are worried that this will be kicking a can down the street, the proverbial street, in order to get Gulf partners beyond the Eid al-Adha holiday, which is a few days away, Americans beyond the July 4th holiday, and indeed much of the world beyond the World Cup. The soccer tournament with the United States will be hosting in the coming 6 weeks.
1: Jeff, to Dan's point, this does seem like, although it's being presented by the president on social media with the aplomb of something that has finality to it, it does seem like another stopgap measure, because one of the big things that seems to be outlying is there is already a disconnect between what U.S. officials are saying and what Iranian officials are saying about enriched uranium. Two U.S. officials told the New York Times that Tehran has agreed to give up a stockpile of highly enriched uranium, but three senior officials also told the Times that deal that's being negotiated says nothing about the fate of Iran's nuclear material, and that's something that will be laid out in a negotiation, a separate negotiation, 60 to 90 days down the road.
2: Right. So lots of contradictory messaging there and questions. I will tell you just a little bit of color from my last week on Thursday war and about a potential we thought was a potential deal and then pulled it down at the last minute. And that was sort of something to say. I also was in the Oval Office on that Thursday and asked the president, no tolls. Is that something that Iran is going to agree to going forward or not?
1: Apparently, now you have the Omanis talking to Iran about a possible tolling system. I asked some Mideast diplomats about that, and they said they are so. Apparently, now you have the Omanis talking to Iran about a possible tolling system. I asked some Mideast diplomats about that, and they said they are so outraged about what happened with those negotiations in Geneva that they're putting some interest in there to antagonize Washington.
3: Feels like another era ago with those negotiations, but
1: putting some interest in there to antagonize Washington.
3: Feels like another era ago with those negotiations, but Jeff, let me ask you how this is playing politically outside of the White House, but around Washington, D.C., and we heard from the former Secretary of State, Mike Pompeo.
1: Putting some interest in there to antagonize Washington.
3: Feels like another era ago with those negotiations, but Jeff, let me ask you how this is playing politically outside of the White House, but around Washington, D.C., and we heard from the former Secretary of State, Mike Pompeo, on Twitter, writing the deal being floated with Iran seems straight out of the Wendy Sherman, Ben Rhodes playbook. Pay the IRGC to build a WMD program and terrorize the world. Not remotely America first, he continues. It's straightforward. Open the dam straight. Deny Iran access to money. Take out enough Iranian capability so it cannot threaten our allies in the region. One of just many variations on a theme there. I think we saw a lot of similar tweets from Republican lawmakers as well, who again, not having all of the facts, not knowing what's in this agreement, are really pushing back strongly on what may have been negotiated in the Oval Office yesterday.
2: Indeed, and that's been a concern for conservatives and more right-leaning part of achieving the objectives that he said he would do when he started the war. Noting, by the way, I would say.

0: confident that next package will come through? Are you confident the president will approve that package?
1: Well, we're waiting, as most people are waiting for the announcement. But we are sure that having Taiwan strong in defense suits not only Taiwan's own interest in defending better itself, but also United States' interest to have peace and stability in the area. Again, nobody wants a war. United States coast is 9,500 miles away, but Guam is only 1,700 miles away from Taiwan. So again, any conflict in Taiwan would be devastating. It's not only for Taiwan, but also for world trade. 50% of world trade goes through the Taiwan Strait, and any conflict in the area will cause unsurmountable losses. Any losses has been estimated goes into the trillions.
0: All right, Ambassador Alexander Yu, Taiwan's representative to the United States. Thank you, sir, so much for joining
2: us. Thank you.
1: No, thank you for having me on your program.
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6: Joining us here in studio is the NYSE president, Lynn Martin. Lynn, it's good to see you.
7: Great to be here.
6: Fantastic
7: with you
6: to catch up. I want to talk about all the success of your institution in just a moment, but one particular name that jumps out, SpaceX, and it's going to be on the NASDAQ. And they changed a couple of rules to maybe encourage them to go over there and not over here. What did you make of those rule changes?
7: Well, from our perspective, market integrity is not something that is a competitive dynamic, and some of the rules that have been changed to woo some of the large companies are questionable. And from our perspective, what is most important to us is protecting investors, particularly the mom and pops in the market. And when you think about the ETFs and that they invest in and the rules that have been changed, it's a question mark.
6: Let's talk about the so-called seasoning period. So for the S&P 500, to enter that, I believe the seasoning period's about 12 months. For the NASDAQ 100, for these particular names, it'll be 15 days. What kind of complications does that introduce for individual investors?
7: So I actually think that the fast-track aspect does merit a discussion. I don't know what the right number is there. I know that the index providers, particularly those that don't have conflicts of interest, are going to figure it out to the benefit of retail investors.
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12: It speaks to like the bears in their caves hibernation mood that have missed every transformational tech stock the last 20 years. They'll continue to miss the AI trade, underestimating the scale and scope of what the spending looks like. And I've seen it, you know, just even a few weeks ago in Taiwan, in Asia, demand and supply is what, 12 to 1? And that is going to continue to drive this massive CapEx and the ripple effects across tech, energy, and everything else.
11: Damien, Torsten Slack publishing moments ago for Apollo Global Management, IT CapEx now accounts for more than one-third of S&P 500 CapEx spending.
2: Wow. I mean, but I have to, you know, let's just shift away here. We have the world's largest, I mean, on record IPO coming out in SpaceX here. And I just got to ask you, Dan, I mean, what are your thoughts here on Musk

0: to selling this agreement, not just to these Republicans who have been sounding off on Twitter, but when these Republicans go home and talk to their constituents, that that's going to be a harder sell? Do you think all these things the president has been hammering about are going to become liabilities when constituents who wanted America first, no intervention, and even the Iran hawks who wanted to take out the program realize we're kind of back to where we were before?
1: Yeah, I mean, it's sort of a poison and a gun situation at this point, which is to say which causes the least amount of pain. And that's to say, right now, I think Republicans' main priority is ensuring that costs go down and gas prices stay down. And, you know, every day that this conflict goes on, the Strait remains closed and oil isn't coming through. Means pain at the pump for their voters and their constituents. And that's overwhelmingly what they're going to be hearing this coming week when they're back in their districts. And so the bottom line is always sort of a political risk for them to have the forbearance to let Trump continue to do this. And, you know, the alternative obviously is to openly break with him. And we've seen, you know, in Kentucky, the political consequences of that. Certainly, I think they're going to look at this deal, if not publicly, then privately, at least, as a boon, you know, politically for the midterms, just because it means that much less headache.
2: Sure.
1: In terms of gas prices and all the other supply chain
0: issues.
1: Yeah, we
0: had to set it aside as people go to the polls. Yeah.
3: Andrew Solander of Axios, thank you very much. Juman Rasetch, your colleague at Horizons Middle East and Africa, thank you very much for joining us as well. And Christine, I want to pull up this chart that we had accompanying Bloomberg piece, which I think is so fascinating and gets to what you were just talking about. That is sort of what has changed between now and the beginning of this war. You look at Iran's nuclear program back before February 28th. It was degraded as of May 20th. Further damaged but not destroyed. Same with Iran's military capabilities. Iran's allies degraded, now further damaged but not destroyed. It's Iran's leadership here that draws my eye here. They faced internal challenges now. Yes, there have been these assassinations of key figures in Iran, but that leadership, the IRGC remains, has an even stronger grip on the country than it did beforehand. And then, of course, we had sanctions before. Now we are dealing with all of the economic ramifications of this war. So desperately, the president wants to stave off those by getting oil flowing once again. But indications that I've seen, it won't be till 2027, even if this stopped tomorrow, when that flow of oil will be back to normal once again.
0: That's right. And if you look at you know, the economic endpoint, $65 a barrel before February 28th, over $110 a barrel as of May 20th.
3: Yeah, the president unable to get those prices down again as we head to November, as Andrew pointed out. Well, coming up, SpaceX is getting ready for its mega IPO, the biggest ever. They're not the only ones planning a big public offering this year. How will that shape the stock markets at large? It's coming up next on Bloomberg This Weekend on Bloomberg TV and Bloomberg Radio.
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10: On the latest edition of the Bloomberg Businessweek Daily Podcast, a conversation with Nakul Duggal, head of Qualcomm's automotive, robotics, and IoT business, on the company's automated driving tech partnership with Stellantis.
11: Yeah, you know, our business in automotive has been on a tear over the last many years. We are going to exit FY26 at a $6 billion of annualized revenue, which, you know, has grown up 8x over the last 6 years. The partnership with Stellantis is actually one of a kind. We've been building for the digital future of cars for a number of years, and physical AI, as you know, is coming into every single vehicle. The digital chassis that we build essentially allows an automaker to be able to modernize all of their vehicles across the board, from connectivity to the in-cabin experience to the driving experience of a vehicle. And this partnership with Antonio and Ned at Stellantis is a one of a kind. This essentially means we get to deploy, starting in model year 28, across all of their platforms, from Chrysler's to Fiat's to Dodge to the Peugeot brands, the Citroen brands, across every global footprint the Stellantis vehicles are deployed in, which is really every market outside of China, our entire fleet of products. This is a new change in the way Stellantis is developing their vehicles. It's one single architecture that gets homogenized so that you can move fast, you can become a software company, working with partners across the board to be able to bring self-driving capabilities.

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2: She is the founder of Astria London. The brand, by the way, counts Sarah Jessica Parker as its global creative director. Natalie, welcome. Make the point for us, though, this sort of distinction or no distinction between a lab-grown diamond and a diamond that's mined in the quote-unquote traditional way. Is there a difference?
3: No, there is zero difference. Chemically, optically, structurally, it's a seed of carbon who all grows under the ground and take billions of years to get up to the surface and a lot of money and deforestation and time to extract versus putting it in a microwave. But it's a seed of carbon.
2: But if I take
3: baby at the end.
2: If I take one lab grown and one mined diamond to my friend Brian's dad in Midtown, who's been doing this for, 40 years, can he tell the difference between the two?
3: No, because there is none. There's no gemologist in the world who can see the difference between a lab and a mined diamond.
4: I thought early on when they started doing lab-grown diamonds that there were limitations in size, but tell me, is that not the case? Can you do anything?
3: The more technology advance, the less any constraints we will have, but there is no limits in anything, in color, size, quality. I actually believe today that the quality of lab-grown diamond are superior, especially on the very high end of the diamond market that we are in, that we can find in the mine.
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9: The rumors in the market, comments in the market are around the brand, which is 78-79% owned by Puig, Charlotte Tilbury. And that there is, there's a put call option in place till 2031, with a view that perhaps more was expected in terms of valuation from the original owner. But really, we don't know that it is that. And there was a lot riding on this deal coming together, really, given that Estée Lauder was amid a big strategic overhaul under its CEO, Stéphane Delafevre. So, there are a lot of things going on. Also, the added risks in the market too, with what's happening in Iran, the knock-on impact onto travel retail, which has been with us since the middle of March. So many different things, really.
10: Where does Estee Lauder go from here on out then? Because they're left to focus on reviving their company, and they've reported 3 years of annual sales drop.
9: They did. I think if I look at both companies, the reason for them coming together was because if I think about Estee Lauder and where the market's been in the last couple of years, Estee Lauder only has about 19% of its business in fragrance, whereas the majority of the business of Puig, although it's built in makeup and skincare, its history is in fragrances with Jean-Paul Gaultier, and then also Carolina Herrera, Paco Rabanne and others. So it was a combination of the two of those coming together that if there was some excitement, that was it.
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4: Joining us here in studio is the NYSE president, Lynn Martin. Lynn, it's good to see you.
6: Great to be
4: Fantastic
6: with you
4: Fantastic to catch up. I want to talk about all the success of your institution in just a moment, but one particular name that jumps out, SpaceX, and it's going to be on the NASDAQ. And they changed a couple of rules to maybe encourage them to go over there and not over here. What did you make of those rule changes?
6: Well, from our perspective, market integrity is not something that is a competitive dynamic, and some of the rules that have been changed to woo some of the large companies are questionable. And from our perspective, what is most important to us is protecting investors, particularly the mom and pops in the market. And when you think about the ETFs and that they invest in and the rules that have been changed, it's a question mark.
4: Well, let's talk about the so-called seasoning period. So for the S&P 500, to enter that, I believe the seasoning period's about 12 months. For the NASDAQ 100, for these particular names, it'll be 15 days. What kind of complications does that introduce for individual investors?
6: So I actually think that the fast-track aspect does merit a discussion. I don't know what the right number is there. I know that the index providers, particularly those that don't have conflicts of interest, are going to figure it out to the benefit of retail investors.
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14: Welcome back to Bloomberg This Weekend. Memorial Day is tomorrow. Millions of Americans are kicking off the unofficial start of the summer travel season. But with the war in Iran putting a strain on energy prices, are consumers still planning to get away?
15: All right, joining us now is Bloomberg Intelligence Senior Credit Analyst Jody Lurie. Jody, you just released this annual travel survey, and I was scrolling through it this morning. There's a lot of interesting information there. It seems like people are curtailing travel, but only in certain sectors, like more domestic than overseas. Is that financial? Is that security reasons? And what are the numbers that you're seeing?
16: So I think it's really interesting. So just taking a step back, our travel survey, we do it every April and November. This is our sixth one that we've done. And we poll people and we say, okay, is vacation a priority? You know, or what are your priorities?
15: Yeah.
16: And out of the 3,100 or so people that responded, 1,000 said vacation's a priority. Once that's true, then we ask them a ton of vacation questions. Obviously, if they're not traveling, we don't care.
14: Sure.
16: You know, they're not going to have preference on Delta over United. So what we found in April, which is so interesting, and mind you, we did this right before Hantavirus, right before Ebola, so it's not related to health scares that are, you know, circulating at the moment, is that people are still traveling, very much so, still traveling, and people are planning already to increase their budgets should costs exceed them. So they're saying, okay, I know that inflation exists. 56% of people said inflation exists.
14: I'm feeling it.
16: I'm feeling it. Yeah. I'm scared about inflation. That's the reason why I'm increasing more. But 24% already increased significantly going into this year, already increased significantly from the start of the year. So that's pretty substantial.
15: Yeah.
14: Are they making difficult decisions about how they're getting to one place or another? We had somebody on yesterday. We were talking about that age-old calculus, do I drive or do I fly? Is that being thrown out of whack because of the rising cost of both fuel for the car and fuel for planes?
16: A little bit, yeah. David, but I will say that more so it's the quality. So people want to spend more on accommodations. They want to live large with accommodations. They want to live

0: already on the back of that, you're seeing Gulf countries look to diversify away and avoid passing through the Strait of Hormuz. UAE just announced that they're building another land pipeline that should be completed by 2027 to help transit more of their oil. And so the countries that will stand to recover more quickly are the ones that exactly have that ability to bypass the Straits in coming years, not the case for the likes of Iraq and Kuwait, for example. But the other thing that you mentioned is often overlooked. It's not just about the Strait of Hormuz. Iran has also demonstrated that they can cause a significant amount of both psychological damage and infrastructure damage just by sending over these low-cost drones. And while, yes, most of them have been intercepted, the UAE interception rate very, very high, that's not to say that some of them didn't penetrate through the air defense system and cause a significant amount of damage, which we're still going to be processing and dealing with in the coming months. So I think there is most definitely a concern in the region that having a hostile and angry neighbor on your doorstep is not an outcome that anybody would have wished for, especially because so many of these economies are building up these visions that are underpinned by them being an oasis of stability in a region that tends to be quite unstable. And I think what's happened over the past couple of months is that assumption has been challenged. And that is why, to come back to what you were saying, you have seen this shift in sentiment in the last couple of weeks or so, in that all of these Gulf states, including the UAE, who have been the most hawkish, have actually been pushing for a diplomatic solution because the risk of another escalation is so high and it challenges that economic stability that they've been working so hard to build. Does it solve all the problems? Absolutely not, but it is the more palatable option out of the two options right now.
1: Shimon Versace, thank you very much. Appreciate you joining us this morning. Kevin Whitelaw, Sophia Kai, thanks for your attendance on Bloomberg this weekend on this Sunday morning amidst so much breaking news. Hope to have you back soon. And Christina, again, we are in this waiting posture, waiting to hear more. I think the way that we responded to that post yesterday was, this seems imminent, but we have been here before. We've talked about that over the course of this
2: 100%.
1: Morning.
2: 100%. And talking to Jeff this morning, Jeff Mason, earlier in the hours, he was saying that they had thought something similar was happening even earlier this week. They had a call set up. They were told to come to a press conference. Usually you get a briefing before this, and that got pulled down as well. So again, a lot of moving parts. You know, it's diplomacy. Nothing's agreed to until everything's
1: very
2: agreed
1: true.
2: To. So we'll have to see.
1: Until the ink is dried.
2: All right, coming up, we're going to speak live with Maryland Congressman Glenn Ivey. That is straight ahead on Bloomberg this weekend, Bloomberg.com, radio, TV, and all our streaming platforms. 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
7: 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With no approved vaccine or treatment, the disease is spreading in a conflict-ravaged region.
8: We should mention, Caroline, important context is that we have seen aid decreasing over the past year, of course, beginning with the U.S. and ending USAID, but also a number of other Western governments, that just contributing to a weakening of surveillance systems and health systems. And so this week on our Next Africa podcast, we spoke to Caitlin, who is in Goma, about the situation on the ground and really what her and her peers are trying to do and trying to step in the absence of some of these other health agencies and officials that had decreased, I guess I should say, because of some of the cuts that we had seen. And a lot of the focus that she gets into is the importance of education in the population, but then also, everyday stemming of virus. So cleaning of hands, having clean sanitation and water. And again, this is a conflict-ravaged area, but also population-dense and very difficult terrain. And so getting any sort of vaccinations or any supplies that they need isn't as easy as potentially in neighboring Uganda, where the terrain is a little bit less severe and less mountainous, I guess I should say. And so we are seeing officials really just trying to step up their surveillance, stepping up education, and doing just about anything.

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3: Winston Cheng, CFO of Lenovo, joins us from New York City. And Winston, it's great to have you on the program. Everyone knows Lenovo, leading PC maker in the world. But I think to start, I wondered if we could just go a bit deeper into what AI-related revenues actually look like for Lenovo. Define them, and then we can extrapolate out on what the story is here.
4: Yeah, we're certainly very well known for our PC, given our dominance in the space. But we are actually more than a PC maker. We have the most complete portfolio in terms of devices, from PCs to tablets to smartphone. It's the most complete portfolio at scale on a global basis, on a non-iOS basis. And that serves as the foundation for AI devices going forward in terms of our product portfolio set.
3: You know, I appreciate, Winston, you're the CFO. Maybe you don't keep a constant eye on the share price, but the biggest jump since 2008, it has to tell you something. Do you attribute that to the appreciation maybe that you're getting for the infrastructure business? What do you think the market is maybe seeing now that it hasn't before?
4: Yeah, so certainly we're not defined by one quarter. We're in for the long haul, and the AI spend and opportunity is also for decades to come. But we're defining this as the AI decade for Lenovo, and I think we're in the first year of that journey, and you can see the result of that focus.
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9: It speaks to like the bears in their caves hibernation mood that have missed every transformational tech stock the last 20 years. They'll continue to miss the AI trade, underestimating the scale and scope of what the spending looks like. And I've seen it. You know, just even a few weeks ago in Taiwan, in Asia, demand and supply is, what, 12 to 1? And that is going to continue to drive this massive CapEx and the ripple effects across tech, energy, and everything else.
8: Damien, Torsten Slack publishing moments ago for Apollo Global Management, IT CapEx now accounts for more than one-third of S&P 500 CapEx spending.
10: Wow. I mean, but I have to, you know, let's just shift away here. We have the world's largest, I mean, on record IPO coming out in SpaceX here. And I just got to ask you, Dan, I mean, what are your thoughts here on Musk and shareholder rights and minority rights and control? I mean, is this unusual, the type of structure we're seeing here?
9: Bottom line is betting against Musk. It's been the historically wrong move for investors, right? And I think many learned that betting against Tesla. You're betting on Musk. And I get some of the, in terms of voting rights and things like that. But look, SpaceX, you're talking about one of one relative to what's going to really create a whole new category of investing. And that you've seen in the private markets, you know, as more stock has come available over the last, you know, call it 3 to 6 months. And we're talking about a watershed moment, not just for Musk, not just for SpaceX. We think a year from now, over an 80% chance SpaceX and Tesla merge.
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11: The Thank you for joining us live on Bloomberg This Week, and I'm Lisa Mateo. Let's update you on today's top stories and a busy day in sports. Aside from the Indianapolis 500 kicking off, the first round of the 2026 French Open underway at Roland Garros in Paris. Now, Coco Gauff is looking to defend her title on the

0: story is effectively what you're saying. So I wonder then also how important health concerns are globally when it comes to this sort of consumer behaviour. I mean, I was thinking about the mocktail that I was offered recently in a London restaurant, £12.50 for quite a sugary drink. And it did make me wonder, is this also being driven by margins for the sale of non-alcoholic beverages?
1: There's definitely a discussion around wellness and moderation, and that's very much been driven by consumers. And we talked before about Gen Z and Gen Z's kind of different approach to drinking. This is particularly pronounced in markets like the US, Europe, developed markets, and that's led to a particular uptick in low and no alcohol beverages. So consumption by servings of non-alcoholic beer, wine, spirits and cider, as well as RTDs, grew at a compound annual rate of 8% from 2019 to 2024. So that's, you know, considerable growth. There are some sort of market specific factors as well. So China, for example, there's kind of greater discussion over health and wellness, but it's also being influenced by government actions like cracking down on extravagance. And so that's gifting of expensive spirits like Baijiu, which is the country's national spirit. So it's kind of more complex than simply, you know, people are trying to be healthier. There are also other factors at play.
0: And does the industry then think that any of this is temporary? If you look at the different companies, the different countries, different types of alcohol that are all under pressure, do businesses think that it's temporary?
1: I mean, that's the billion-dollar question, really, is, you know, is this cyclical, i.e. is it going to just, you know, blow over, or is it structural, i.e. is it here to stay? I mean, if you look at the measures that companies are taking now, it's sort of in the short term, they're going to have to find a way to address these issues, whether or not they're temporary or long term, because ultimately, you know, it's having very real, tangible implications for these companies.
0: Jennifer, lovely to see you. Thank you for speaking to me. That is Bloomberg's Jennifer Creary, who covers retail and consumer goods, talking us through the latest on the drinks industry. Now, for more explanations like this one from our team of 3,000 journalists and analysts around the world, go to Bloomberg.com/explainers. I'm Caroline Hepke. This is Here's Why. We'll be back with more next week. Thanks for listening.
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0: There's no reprieve from the heat this weekend. Temperatures have reached 31.6 Celsius in London's Kew Gardens, passing yesterday's high of 30.5 degrees. Tottenham and West Ham are battling to avoid Premier League relegation on the final day of the season. Ryan Bromelow is watching Spurs against Everton.
1: Tottenham's destiny is in their own hands. All they need to do is avoid defeat here against Everton, but they're without a home win since December. If it unravels, then West Ham United can take full advantage. Guy Swindles is at the London Stadium.
2: West Ham know they've simply got to win. Nothing else will do it there to have a chance. Their home form's pretty good. One defeat in seven, and that was against Arsenal. They've just got to hope, though, that Spurs are Spursy. At the moment, it's 0-0.
0: Well, Arsenal will be presented with the trophy after their game at Crystal Palace, while Pep Guardiola's final game as Manchester City boss is against Aston Villa. And Bolton have won promotion to the Championship. It's after a 4-1 victory over Stockport County. That was in the League One playoff final at Wembley. That's the latest. I'm Cam Hall.
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6: Joining us here in studio is the NICE president, Lynn Martin. Lynn, it's good to see you.
7: Great to be
6: Fantastic
7: with you
6: Fantastic to catch up. I want to talk about all the success of your institution in just a moment, but one particular name that jumps out, SpaceX, and it's going to be on the NASDAQ. And they changed a couple of rules to maybe encourage them to go over there and not over here. What did you make of those rule changes?
7: Well, from our perspective, market integrity is not something that is a competitive dynamic, and some of the rules that have been changed to woo some of the large companies are questionable. And from our perspective, what is most important to us is protecting investors, particularly the mom and pops in the market. And when you think about the ETFs and that they invest in and the rules that have been changed, it's a question mark.
6: Let's talk about the so-called seasoning period. So for the S&P 500, to enter that, I believe the seasoning period's about 12 months. For the NASDAQ 100, for these particular names, it'll be 15 days. What kind of complications does that introduce for individual investors?
7: So I actually think that the fast-track aspect does merit a discussion. I don't know what the right number is there. I know that the index providers, particularly those that don't have conflicts of interest, are going to figure it out to the benefit of retail investors.
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12: Yeah, you know, our business in automotive has been on a tear over the last many years. We are going to exit FY26 at a $6 billion of annualized revenue, which, you know, has grown up 8x over the last 6 years. The partnership with Stellantis is actually one of a kind. We've been building for the digital future of cars for a number of years, and physical AI, as you know, is coming into every single vehicle. The digital chassis that we build essentially allows an automaker to be able to modernize all of their vehicles across the board, from connectivity to the in-cabin experience to the

0: driving experience of a vehicle. And this partnership with Antonio and Ned at Stellantis is one of a kind. This essentially means we get to deploy, starting in model year 28, across all of their platforms, from Chrysler's to Fiat's to Dodge to the Peugeot brands, the Citroën brands, across every global footprint the Stellantis vehicles are deployed in, which is really every market outside of China, our entire fleet of products. This is a new change in the way Stellantis is developing their vehicles. It's one single architecture that gets homogenized so that you can move fast. You can become a software company, working with partners across the board to be able to bring self-driving capability, AI into every single cabin, and of course, connected vehicles. And, you know, we've been building this for really the entire industry over the last many years, and this is what we're going to do with Stellantis.
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2: This is Bloomberg Daybreak Weekend, our global look at the top stories in the coming week from our Daybreak anchors all around the world. 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I'm Nathan Hager in Washington.
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2: Good day to you. I'm Nathan Hager. We begin today's program with some key economic data in the U.S. The Fed's preferred gauge for inflation, the PCE price index, comes out this Thursday, along with April readings on personal income and spending. For more on the numbers and what they could mean for Fed policy, we're joined by Stuart Paul, U.S. economist with Bloomberg Economics. Of course, we saw those hot April readings on consumer and producer prices. Are the PCE numbers, do you think, going to be any different, Stuart?
5: Where they're also going to be hot. We're expecting about 0.4% month-on-month headline PCE inflation. That'll push the year-on-year PCE inflation rate up to about 3.8% from 3.5% in March. So still far too hot for comfort for the Fed, that's for sure.
2: Yeah. Is it just these elevated energy prices that are driving things for this index?
5: You know, even in the core, it's going to be hot. We're expecting core inflation to inch up to about 3.3% from 3.2% prior. Look, there's some energy prices that bleed into the core. For example, in airfares, there's also a little bit of a quirk this month where shelter prices basically jump. It's all downstream of data collection issues during the government shutdown last October. So it's going to be an elevated core reading. The annual pace of core inflation also just still too hot for comfort for the Fed. And the bottom line really is that spending is continuing apace despite the fact that elevated energy prices are weighing on households and are effectively bleeding households a little bit drier than usual because they have to spend more at the pump. Even though energy prices are really causing a little bit of an issue for households, household spending is continuing apace, so the Fed can afford to wait. It can afford to sort of keep its foot on the brakes a little bit. It doesn't need to hike to address energy-induced inflation. Instead, it can afford to wait to watch whether inflation pressures start to broaden. I don't expect to see that in this personal income and outlays report and PCE inflation report, but still just inflation too high for comfort, spending continuing apace, and that's all reason for the Fed to remain on hold.
2: So is that going to be reflected in what we get from the actual personal spending and income numbers as well? And what's the trend right now? Are we seeing the trend shift toward, I don't want to say it, persistent inflation?
5: Well, so the personal income element that we're going to get in this report on Thursday is going to show about 0.5% month-on-month growth in personal income. Remember, we had a very hot jobs report, a lot of hiring.

0: saying that investors are largely already pricing in Dell's AI server demand, and they don't necessarily see a ton more left to do. Bloomberg Intelligence had a really great note out as well, saying that they expect the print to illustrate strong demand momentum across all of Dell's business segments.
1: Well, even with that sort of divided investor sentiment going into this print, this stock has had an amazing run so far this year. Does that raise the bar even more for Dell to sort of outperform for analysts and investors?
0: Absolutely. And I think that's really reflected in the options data, which currently at the moment is implying an 11% move after those results. Obviously, that could be to the upside or to the downside. But considering they've had a lot of really good news, even this past month, they announced that they had added another 1,000 customers for their key AI product line in the past quarter. And now that they're at around 5,000 clients for its AI factory, and they're counting companies like Eli Lilly, which I cover very extensively, Honeywell, and also Samsung among its customer base. So that's definitely going to influence some investor sentiment and continue to make the bar higher and higher.
1: Yeah, you got to think about, so many of these companies feeding into the AI story, whether it's pharma or anything else. I don't know if we can say that for Abercrombie and Fitch when they report on Wednesday. What are we expecting going into their results?
0: It's a really good question because analysts remain fairly mixed heading into that print. Raymond James has already trimmed its price target on expectations based on their expectations that it's going to have softening trends at Hollister, which for those unfamiliar, Abercrombie & Fitch does have a brand geared towards younger consumers, those teens and tweens at Hollister. Jeffrey's also writing that decelerating data has been a key concern for investors and is likely weighing on shares. Abercrombie & Fitch has been a company that we've had in focus for the past couple of years as they've been in the middle of a wider turnaround. They very much got a lot of upside as teens and tweens got really interested in the 90s and early 2000s clothing styles. But now there's a lot of question marks as fuel costs increase, whether those customers are still going to be going to Abercrombie and Fitch or if they're going elsewhere. It's definitely something investors will be keeping in mind.
1: Making me feel old about the 90s trend coming back. I remember when Abercrombie and Fitch was a brand for teens and tweens. But at any rate, we're going to hear from a lot of other retail names as well, not just Abercrombie, but Gap is reporting and Dollar Tree. Could they give us a different sense of what we can expect from the consumer?
0: Absolutely. It's really going to be a question of how is a consumer across a very wide spectrum of price points like a Dollar Tree, like Gap, and even Abercrombie & Fitch, how exactly is the U.S. consumer faring? We already know from Abercrombie & Fitch, they were very early to say that they are expecting those headwinds from the Iran conflict on its business, from those extra fuel costs, and also customers being pinching their dollars, to say the least, as gas prices increase. But it'll be really interesting to see if companies that are geared more towards the lower end of that price spectrum, like a Dollar Tree, will see a little bit of upside.
1: Thank you for this, Avalon. Great having you on with us. That is Bloomberg Equities reporter Avalon Purnell. And coming up on Bloomberg Daybreak Weekend, we'll look at how central banks should respond to growing global economic anxiety. I'm Nathan Hager, and this is Bloomberg.
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7: On the latest edition of the Bloomberg Daybreak Europe podcast, we discuss the Ebola outbreak in Central Africa, which the World Health Organization has declared a public health emergency of international concern. With no approved vaccine or treatment, the disease is spreading in a conflict-ravaged region.
8: We should mention, Caroline, important context is that we have seen aid decreasing over the past year, of course, beginning with the U.S. and ending USAID, but also a number of other Western governments that just contributing to a weakening of surveillance systems and health systems. And so this week on our Next Africa podcast, we spoke to Caitlin, who is in Goma, about the situation on the ground and really what her and her peers are trying to do and trying to step in the absence of some of these other health agencies and officials that had decreased, I guess I should say, because

0: of some of the cuts that we had seen. And a lot of the focus that she gets into is the importance of education in the population, but then also, you know, everyday stemming of virus. So cleaning of hands, having a clean sanitation and water. And again, this is a conflict ravaged area, but also population dense and very difficult terrain. And so getting any sort of vaccinations or any supplies that they need isn't as easy as potentially in neighboring Uganda, where the terrain is a little bit less severe and less mountainous, I guess I should say. And so we are seeing officials really just trying to step up their surveillance, stepping up education, and doing just about anything they can.
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3: Now, let's get into the big anticipation around Nvidia. Huge stock. I mean, its market capitalization is worth more than the CAC, Caron, and the DAX combined. It's kind of staggering numbers. Banu Baweja, Chief Strategist at UBS Investment Bank, joins us now. How do you think about the earnings? It does seem to all hang on Jensen Huang and what he has to say about the months ahead rather than just the Q1 results.
4: Yeah, I mean, the market historically, if you look at sort of past five NVIDIA reporting opportunities, the market has actually gone down immediately in four out of those five, right? So I think the market will parse through both the demand and the supply considerations for NVIDIA. But I mean, the guidance that we have from other hyperscalers is that demand in the near term is just not a problem. And I think that probably is the single most important factor that has led the U.S. economy, or the U.S. stock market, to do as well as it has. And the market has not looked at Hormuz, the market has not looked at inflation, has really just squarely focused on the AI capex build as the central theme. The question is, at what point do orders for NVIDIA start to go negative in second derivative terms, right? So at what point do our orders increase, but at a much slower pace? I don't think this will be the earnings season that tells us that. So I think at this minute, the market will probably feel that the momentum trade in hyperscaler capex will continue. So you might get sort of near-term wobbles in that, but the hyperscaler capex trade, I think the market will probably think of that as the single most important driver, and I think that continues. I don't think this is the story for all of 2026, and certainly not the story for 2027. So later this year, you could actually see the AI capex spend, while it continues, but it doesn't perhaps continue at quite the same pace. This is not the reporting season for that. Once you start seeing these orders become more concave, I think the market can then start paying attention to other things which are more important, which is the fact that we're losing about 9 million barrels a day of oil. And by the end of this month or early parts of June, we're going to be headed towards sort of 0th percentile of oil and product inventories, which I don't think the market is paying attention to. Not just the equity market, mind you, even the financials of the energy markets are not paying attention to that. So oil vol, for instance, has halved since the peak of Hormuz, really thinking about this conflict being in the rearview mirror, which it's not obvious at all to me that it is.
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5: This is Bloomberg Daybreak Weekend, our global look ahead at the top stories for investors in the coming week. I'm Nathan Hager in Washington. Up later in our program, we'll look to a key inflation reading in Australia. But first, in the coming days, senior policymakers and academic figures from the world of macroeconomics gather in Iceland to discuss the evolving role of central banks in today's landscape. This year, the Reykjavik Economic Conference is set against the backdrop of geopolitical tensions and persistent inflation worries. So how will central banks respond? For more, let's go to London and bring in Bloomberg Daybreak Europe anchor Caroline Hepker.
3: Nathan, as a net importer of energy, Europe's economic growth forecasts have begun to be cut. Inflation is expected to rise, and governments have little ammunition to shield their citizens and businesses from the Middle East shock. The Secretary General of the OECD is just one voice raising concern. Matthias Cormann, speaking on the sidelines of the recent Group of Seven meeting, said the challenge for central banks will be to deal with the combination of elevated inflation risks and weaker economic activity as they weigh possible interest rate increases. The Paris-based OECD became the first major international institution to warn in March that the Iran war would fuel price increases and dampen economic activity. Since then, a bond market rout has injected urgency into the situation, forcing ministers and central bankers to reckon with growing policy challenges from the shock of rising oil prices. The increasing uncertainty is something at the forefront of Iceland's central bank governor, Ásgeir Jónsson, who is hosting the event.
6: We've seen inflation expectations rise, although the situation in Europe is different. The labor market is cooler, there is a slower growth. But the main problem is that the oil price development is very difficult to forecast.
7: You have a lot of central bankers assembling here next week. Can you just briefly tell me what's ahead, what you're expecting from that meeting or from that conference?
6: Iceland is just between Europe and America. And in this conference, we have both academics, mostly from the US, and policymakers. And now also, chief economists from the main commercial banks.
3: That was Iceland central bank governor Ásgeir Jónsson speaking to Bloomberg's Ragnhildur Sigurðardóttir. This ahead of the Reykjavik Economic Conference that is taking place in the next few days. And joining us now for more on the event and the macroeconomic backdrop is Bloomberg's Director of Global Economics, Jamie Rush, and our Iceland-based reporter, Ragnhildur Sigurðardóttir. Ragnhildur, what can we expect?
8: So the Reykjavik Economic Conference is happening now for the third time, and we will have central bank governors and academics along with economic leaders from all over the world, and they will gather and discuss the current economic situation and its main challenges. As you say, it does come against the backdrop of major and sudden geopolitical shocks that have been changing the inflation calculus for central banks globally. So that will obviously be discussed. And there's a really high profile lineup of central bank speakers, including multiple Fed presidents. There's the governor of the Reserve Bank of India, Sanjay Malhotra, and the Bank of England's Andrew Bailey, and many others, including from Europe, Scandinavian countries, and so on.
3: Jamie, so the conference does come at a particularly challenging time for the global economy. And as Ragnhildur was describing, there will be a lot of important central bank leaders and economists there. So what do you think are the kind of major hurdles that central bank governors are thinking about right now?
9: Well, I think for all central bank governors, that it's a difficult time because they're faced with the worst kind of shock that they can have, one that makes the economy weak and inflation high. So they ought to be trying to support the economy through the shock, but they can't because they're worried about inflation. And so for them, balancing what to do in this sort of environment is extremely uncomfortable. It'll be occupying all of their thoughts. And they'll be hoping to get the decision right because their careers will be won or lost on this.
3: Yeah. Ragnhildur, what do you think is going to emerge? Do you think that there will be common themes? That's a big question, isn't it? Europe, for example, is a major energy importer. Other parts of the world, it might be a slightly different story. How much consensus? What are people going to be discussing?
8: The major topics are likely to revolve around the oil price and geopolitical uncertainty. Tariffs will be discussed, and as well as currency and how monetary policy will need to react to these varying factors. They will be, I'm told, they will be talking about currencies, for instance, and how they can both work as buffers and amplifiers of shocks, and the pros and cons of bigger currency areas, and the effects of interest spread between different currency areas. One of the things that will also be discussed is how tighter regulation for financial institutions are leading to financial services being provided outside of the banking sector. And there is currently a concern over the growth of private credit and lending that's happening away from the underwriting standards of the banks or public bond markets. So this is a trend that can essentially increase economic fluctuation rather than diminish it.
3: Yeah, okay. So lots then for people to think about. Jamie, we seem to be at a pivotal moment also because of the uncertainty around the inflationary shock, around, you know, how that's going to be dealt with. We've started to see downgrades to European economic growth, deterioration in terms of PMI type data, and the worry that inflation is going to start rising. How much is that going to weigh on central bank governors, and how are they going to try to respond to some of these threats?
9: Well, I think the initial feeling was, or the hope was, that the conflicts would be over quickly, the strait would open and things would get back to normal. And of course, that just hasn't happened. So central bank has basically started off by saying we need time to assess the data and see what the lay of the land is. That's reasonable. Well, the lay of the land is becoming clearer and it's not looking very good. And so they're now moving towards acting. And so acting means trying to signal that they are credible actors and probably hiking, or at least cancelling any rate cuts that they'd had planned. Mm. So I think that's how things are evolving.
3: Do you think that central bankers and economists are preparing for a longer closure of the Strait of Hormuz, or at least trying to signal, anticipate that they might be ready were that to happen?
9: Well, I really think they ought to be. If you look at the negotiating position of Iran and the US, they are very, very far apart. If you take into account the views of Israel as well, who are not at the negotiating table, but the Israeli view matters, then they're even further apart. And of course, Iranian leverage just increases as the midterm elections in the US get nearer. So I don't think there's any particular incentive for them to reach a deal. So central bankers should be thinking this could be a prolonged conflict. Oil could be missing from global markets, 20% of oil could be missing. How are we going to respond? And they should be thinking about that in advance of time, not waiting for it to show up in the data.
3: Ragnar Hildur, you've been speaking to the Icelandic central bank governor. What are the particular issues for Iceland and his assessment of the uncertainty around the backdrop economically?
8: Well, Iceland has been battling high inflation for quite a while now, and that's the central bank has been struggling to bring down. So, you know, Iceland being a small open economy, we are very dependent on what happens in the rest of the world. We are dependent on decisions that are being made on both sides of the Atlantic with the Fed and the ECB, but obviously just all macroeconomic developments also will factor in Iceland. So I think they are just watching very closely. They stand ready to hike if needed. I think this is a very critical moment this summer for Iceland to bring inflation down. So I would say they stand ready to react as needed.
3: Yeah. Jamie, in terms of that question then about European policy, how much will it be determined by the US Federal Reserve? That's also been a major issue in bond markets, hasn't it, in terms of the recent run-up in rates?
9: Yeah, I mean, the answer is not much, I think. Mm. First of all, the US is just in a different position from Europe, right? As it's not a net exporter, really, but it's neither an importer nor an exporter of crude. So it doesn't have the same economic consequences. There's politics happening in the US, which isn't happening here in Europe. So you wouldn't want to follow the Fed playbook if you think that there's a political element to the decision making. I don't think there's a big read across from what's happening in the US to ECB or Bank of England policy. But of course, global bond yields, they're determined globally. We will be seeing some of that co-movement in bond pricing and indeed tightening financial conditions.
3: That's interesting, because we're going into a new era with the Federal Reserve under new leadership. It's also noteworthy, when you mention politics, that the US Treasury Secretary, Scott Bessent, you know, is very active. I wonder what your thinking is around, you know, maybe those US central bank governors, what might they be thinking about and discussing? What will be their perspective as they visit Iceland?
9: It's a tricky one, isn't it? So we don't know very much about the new Fed chair and exactly how he's going to interact with the rest of the governors. And that'll be the key relationship to follow. Will he be able to persuade them that they shouldn't hike? That seems to be the question in markets at the moment. Meanwhile, our US team think that actually, despite all the Hormuz-related, oil-related inflation, that actually there's some reasons to think that inflation may be coming down more on a more sustained basis, and that would actually argue for cuts. So there's lots. We'll see how it unfolds, but we will certainly be monitoring that very closely.
3: How concerned are you about the kind of current picture in terms of the deterioration of the economy in Europe, if I can ask you that broad question about where we are for consumers and businesses in Europe?
9: Well, the economy is not exactly going gangbusters. So coming into this, the labour market wasn't all that strong. But I think there are some reasons to be optimistic. Because if you think back to 2021, when oil prices, gas prices went up, well, even since then, actually a lot of resilience has been achieved in the European energy sector. And so our reliance on oil, our reliance on gas has been falling over the past few years. And so we're actually in a slightly better position, I think, to deal with the shock. Also, because the labour market is weak, the ECB, the Bank of England, they don't have to respond as forcefully as they did in 2021, because they already know that they're not going to get loads of wage growth. It's very unlikely to happen. So I think for a couple of reasons, it's going to be a bit different to what happened last time.
3: So my thanks there to Ragnhildur Sigurðardóttir and to Bloomberg's Director of Global Economics, Jamie Rush. So we learnt something about economics and also about Iceland. We'll have more coverage of all the talking points from the Reykjavik Economic Conference on Bloomberg platforms. I'm Caroline Hepke. You can catch us every weekday morning here for Bloomberg Daybreak Europe, beginning at 6 a.m. in London. That's 1 a.m. on Wall Street. Nathan.
5: Thanks, Caroline. And coming up on Bloomberg Daybreak Weekend, we'll look ahead to some key economic data down under. I'm Nathan Hager, and this is Bloomberg.
10: Out here in the middle of these acres, it can feel like you're the only person on earth. 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
15: The rumors in the market, comments in the market are around the brand, which is 78-79% owned by Puig, Charlotte Tilbury. And that there is, you know, there's a put call option in place till 2031, with a view that perhaps more was expected in terms of valuation from the original owner. But really, we don't know that it is that. And there was a lot riding on this deal coming together, really, given that Estée Lauder was amid a big strategic overhaul under its CEO, Stéphane Delafevre. So, you know, there are a lot of things going on. Also, the added risks in the market too, with what's happening in Iran, the knock-on impact onto travel retail, which has been with us since the middle of March. So many different things, really.
16: Where does Estee Lauder go from here on out then? Because they're left to focus on reviving their company, and they've reported 3 years of annual sales drop.
15: They did. I think if I look at both companies, the reason for them coming together was because if I think about Estée Lauder and where the market's been in the last couple of years, Estée Lauder only has about 19% of its business in fragrance, whereas the majority of the business of Puig, although it's built in makeup and skincare, its history is in fragrances with Jean-Paul Gaultier, and then also Carolina Herrera, Paco Rabanne and others. So it was a combination of the two of those coming together that if there was some excitement, that was it.
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6: Winston Cheng, CFO of Lenovo, joins us from New York City. And Winston, it's great to have you on the program. Everyone knows Lenovo, leading PC maker in the world. But I think to start, I wondered if we could just go a bit deeper into what AI-related revenues actually look like for Lenovo. Define them, and then we can extrapolate out on what the story is here.
7: Yeah, we're certainly very well known for our PC, given our dominance in the space. But we are actually more than a PC maker. We have the most complete portfolio in terms of devices, from PCs to tablets to smartphone. It's the most complete portfolio at scale on a global basis, on a non-iOS basis. And that serves as the foundation for AI devices going forward in terms of our product portfolio set.
6: You know, I appreciate, Winston, you're the CFO. Maybe you don't keep a constant eye on the share price, but the biggest jump since 2008, it has to tell you something. Do you attribute that to the appreciation maybe that you're getting for the infrastructure business? What do you think the market is maybe seeing now that it hasn't before?
7: Yeah, so certainly we're not defined by one quarter. We're in for the long haul, and the AI spend and opportunity is also for decades to come. But we're defining this as the AI decade for Lenovo, and I think we're in the first year of that journey, and you can see the result of that focus.
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8: This is Bloomberg Daybreak Weekend, our global look ahead at the top stories for investors in the coming week. I'm Nathan Hager in Washington. We go to Australia next, where markets expect an elevated reading on consumer inflation in the coming week. For more, let's go to Doug Krisner, host of the Bloomberg Daybreak Asia podcast.
9: Nathan, there has been no escaping the global worry over higher inflation as the result of war in Iran. In Australia, the central bank was quick to tighten policy after the conflict began. Now, in the week ahead, we'll get the consumer inflation data for Australia. To help us preview these numbers and what they mean for the RBA, let's bring in Bloomberg's Swati Pandey. Swati is a member of the EcoGov team for Southeast Asia and ASEAN. Swati, thank you so much for being here. Can you give me a sense of what the market is expecting in terms of the cost of living in Australia?
10: So, Doug, in Australia, we have had elevated inflation for quite some time. Even before the war in Iran began, the Reserve Bank of Australia was sounding quite worried about high or strong domestic demand and strong inflationary impulse across the economy. And the war in Iran, which has caused an energy price shock, further exacerbated those concerns. So the Reserve Bank targets inflation at the midpoint of its 2-3% target. So that's 2.5%. And we have had inflation overshooting, not just 2.5, but also the 3%, the top of the band, for quarter after quarter. And the RBA released latest forecasts earlier this month. And it's not not looking like we will be back hitting the midpoint until 2028. So that is the backdrop against which we get this monthly report next week, which will be the first month of the new quarter. And the RBA looks at the quarterly data because the monthly report is still new for Australia, mm-hmm. and it's not that reliable. So a lot of the economists would look at the April data and try and see whether inflationary impulse are getting stronger, feeding into services or other parts of the economy, or is it just restricted to fuel prices?
9: So beyond fuel, are there certain components that you think might represent sticky inflation? You and I were talking a moment ago just about housing, and I'm wondering whether shelter cost could be a contributor to this upward push in inflation.
10: Yes, housing is the biggest contributor for inflation in Australia, and it has been the case for many quarters now. That includes electricity, so utility prices, which are also elevated. The cost of building a property is also quite high because material costs have gone up and expected to go up further, right? Because of the supply chain issues as a result of the war. And the other thing that goes into the housing basket is rents. And even though we are seeing some slowdown in house price growth, rents remain elevated. Rental vacancy rates are near record lows. And there are still a lot of anecdotes around the big cities like Sydney or Melbourne, where people are queuing up for rental inspections to find a place to live.
9: In the last week, we had the Bloomberg Forum for Investment Managers, and we had a chance to visit with the Assistant Governor for the RBA, Sarah Hunter, and she highlighted the danger of rising inflation expectations. And I'm wondering, away from the reading on CPI, whether the RBA is perhaps more concerned about what the expectations for inflation may be in the future.
10: Absolutely. Inflation expectations currently have been anchored, especially the long-term inflation expectations. And that has been the biggest reason why the RBA was very cautious when it was raising interest rates just after the pandemic and then just cutting interest rates. And throughout, it kept saying that we want to make sure that inflation expectations are anchored, not just inflation. And they also wanted to preserve the gains that we have had in the job market. So unemployment is quite low here. But there are now worries that with inflation remaining elevated for so many quarters, like it's probably been 1.5 years or so of elevated inflation, that they are kind of getting worried that it may get entrenched. And once that happens, then it starts to feed into other things like people demanding higher wages or businesses feeling more confident about passing on their costs and so on. So when that happens, then it becomes a vicious cycle that is a nightmare for any central banker.
9: Right now, I believe that money markets are pricing in at least one more rate hike from the RBA this year. Is there the possibility that we get a second?
10: Yes, it definitely looks like that, especially because the RBA's forecast, which I mentioned a little while ago, which point to inflation returning to target not before 2028, that is based on expectation that the cash rate would go up to 4.6%, which is one more interest rate hike. And their forecasts actually show 4.7%, which means there is a chance of another one after this. So if they are not doing that, then probably they may not reach their or meet their inflation forecasts. And right now, one thing, the biggest thing that they are really worried about is inflation. And against the backdrop of the Iran war, they don't want a situation where inflation gets out of hand.
9: What is this doing to the growth story, the risk that interest rates in Australia will be rising? Are there concerns now that growth will be compromised as a result?
10: Doug, when we finished 2025, Australia's economy was on a strong footing.

0: I think there have been very few announcements that are AI-related. I think a lot of companies have too much bureaucracy, and they may use AI to cover up the fact that they should never hire those in the first place. But AI is going to change jobs. I don't know. I think it'll reduce some of our jobs down the road. I don't think it'll be all different types of jobs, and you have to deploy it at a level. Like, I think we'll be hiring more AI people and probably less bankers in certain categories, and it'll make them more productive.
1: 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I'm Doug Krisner. 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Nathan?
2: 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And that does it for this edition of Bloomberg Daybreak Weekend. 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I'm Nathan Hager. Stay with us. 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
6: I became CEO in 2014 of this business, and oil downturn happened within 6 months of I becoming the leader of the business. 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
7: From the Sky News Centre at 5, the final round of Premier League games are underway, with Tottenham and West Ham battling relegation. Ryan Bromelow is watching Spurs against Everton.
8: Half-time, Tottenham Hotspur 1, Everton 0. João Paulinho, the reason for the explosion of joy after he clipped his header against the post. His second attempt was diverted over the line. But in this heat, this game can flip so easily. So there remains hope for West Ham. Guy Swindles is at the London Stadium.
9: Not that you'd know it from the fans here already, you get a sense that they feel they're going down. That goal deflating the West Ham bubble. As it is, Leeds have been the slightly better side on top of everything else. It's West Ham 0, Leeds 0.
7: Elsewhere, Arsenal, who will be presented with the trophy later, lead Crystal Palace 1-0. Sunderland are on course to qualify for Europe. They're beating Chelsea 1-0. Elsewhere, the Prime Minister says a double rape case, which has seen two teenagers spared jail, is appalling. Sir Keir Starmer says it's right the non-custodial sentences handed to the pair over separate attacks in Hampshire are urgently reviewed. Our chief political correspondent, John Craig, says the PM's intervened after an appeal from a victim's mother.
10: She said, if it was your daughter, your niece, your son, your nephew, your family member, would you be happy? We're not happy. I don't think any other member of the public would be happy too. She said to the Prime Minister, you're in a position of power to help, so please help.
7: Donald Trump says the US won't rush into a peace deal with Iran. He's posted online that talks are

0: orderly and constructive. 32.1 Celsius has been recorded at Heathrow as the UK basks in a bank holiday heatwave. There could be a tropical night later. Police are reportedly looking into allegations that Andrew Mountbatten Windsor behaved inappropriately towards a woman at Royal Ascot in 2002. The former prince has always denied wrongdoing. And a Reform spokesperson's denied their proposed tax giveaway would take money away from public services. They've suggested scrapping all levies on overtime. That's the latest. I'm Cam Hall.
1: Tech is integrated into every aspect of our lives, from finance to defence, AI to entertainment, and from the road to the stars. 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
3: She is the founder of Astria London. The brand, by the way, counts Sarah Jessica Parker as its global creative director. Natalie, welcome. Make the point for us, though, this sort of distinction or no distinction between a lab-grown diamond and a diamond that's mined in the quote-unquote traditional way. Is there a difference?
4: No, there is zero difference. Chemically, optically, structurally, it's a seed of carbon who all grows under the ground and take billions of years to get up the surface and a lot of money and deforestation and time to extract versus putting it in a microwave. But it's a seed of carbon.
3: But if I take
4: baby at the end.
3: If I take one lab grown and one mine diamond to my friend Brian's dad in Midtown, who's been doing this for, 40 years, can he tell the difference between the two?
4: No, because there is none. There's no gemologist in the world who can see the difference between a lab and a mine diamond.
5: I thought early on when they started doing lab-grown diamonds that there were limitations in size, but tell me, is that not the case? Can you do anything?
4: The more technology advance, the less any constraints we will have, but there is no limits in anything, in color, size, quality. I actually believe today that the quality of lab-grown diamond are superior, especially on the very high end of the diamond market that we are in, that we can find in the mine.
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10: It speaks to like the bears in their caves hibernation mood that have missed every transformational tech stock the last 20 years. They'll continue to miss the AI trade, underestimating the scale and scope of what the spending looks like. And I've seen it. Just even a few weeks ago in Taiwan, in Asia, demand and supply is what, 12 to 1? And that is going to continue to drive this massive CapEx and the ripple effects across tech, energy, and everything else.
9: Damien, a Torsten Slack publishing moments ago for Apollo Global Management, IT CapEx now accounts for more than one third of S&P 500 CapEx spending.
11: Wow. I mean, but I have to, let's just shift away here. We have the world's largest, on record IPO coming out in SpaceX here. And I just got to ask you, Dan, what are your thoughts here on Musk and shareholder rights and minority rights and control? Is this unusual, the type of structure we're seeing here?
10: Bottom line is betting against Musk. It's been the historically wrong move for investors, right? And I think many learned that betting against Tesla, you're betting on Musk. And I get some of the, in terms of voting rights and things like that. But look, SpaceX, you're talking about one of one relative to what's going to really create a whole new category of investing. And that you've seen in the private markets, you know, as more stock has come available over the last, you know, call it 3 to 6 months. And we're talking about a watershed moment, not just for Musk, not just for SpaceX. We think a year from now, over an 80% chance SpaceX and Tesla merge.
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13: I'm Michelle Hussein, and you're listening to some highlights from the Michelle Hussein Show podcast on Bloomberg Radio. Today, I'm speaking with the British journalist and broadcaster David Dimbleby about the state of UK politics.
14: We're in a dire state. You can explain how awful things are and say we'll do our best, but you have to have a degree of charisma to do it. And one thing our present Prime Minister does not have is charisma.
13: David Dimbleby, who anchored 10 general elections on the febrile atmosphere in UK politics. Would you say to the Labour Party, don't change your Prime Minister?
14: No, absolutely not. I'd say change him. I think you've got a dud there. A nice man and no doubt very intelligent man, but a man so overcautious. Seen publicly somebody who decides something and then once he gets a bit of opposition, turns back.
13: From Bloomberg Weekend, this is the Michelle Hussein Show. I'm Michelle Hussein. As we go into this episode, I want to say that if you're from the UK, then David Dimbleby is not going to need an introduction. You'll know him, or at least you'd recognise him. He was, for decades, the face of election programmes on the BBC, the person who said which party had won, who announced on air in the middle of the night in June 2016, nearly 10 years ago, that the UK had voted to leave the European Union. He has seen prime ministers from Thatcher to Blair and many more since come into power and then leave it. Which is why I thought of him in relation to the unrest in the governing Labour Party right now. The possibility that Keir Starmer, who won a landslide election victory just 2 years ago, could soon be unseated by one of his own. I wanted David Dimbleby to put that in a wider context, to analyse what's happening in the UK, to look at its leaders, Starmer, of course, but also Andy Burnham, his most prominent potential challenger, and Nigel Farage of the Reform UK Party, who, you might remember, has been on this show. And David Dimbleby was also the face of royal coverage on the BBC. So this includes his reflections going right back to Diana's funeral in 1997 and to the King and Prince William today. So with that, on to the conversation. This is what happened when he settled into his chair in the studio.
14: Thank you for tempting me in. You only got me here by grotesque flattery.
13: I like to think of it as persuasion, but you're someone who's observed...
14: Are you beginning now?
13: I am, because we're already recording. Is
14: that... How long are we going to talk for?
13: I think we'll talk for 40 minutes.
14: Jesus. Yes. Okay.
13: It'll go by quickly, I promise.
14: That's what they say.
13: Yeah.
14: It's just flattery to you.
13: You might even enjoy it, you know.
14: No.
13: We'll revisit that question at the end. So with the level of instability that the UK is seeing at the moment, this prospect that we might have a seventh prime minister in a decade, as an observer of the political landscape for so many years, I just want to know what you make of that and why you think it's happening.
14: Well, the churn in prime ministers has really been Tory, hasn't it? Cameron, May, Johnson, Truss, for God's sake. And then Sunak, who barely had a chance, and then there was a general election. So it's the Tories who've been doing the churning, not Labour. I do remember there was a famous thing Harold Wilson always said, which was the way to lead the Labour Party when they're in government is to keep driving so hard that everybody's clinging on for dear life, not to fall off the Labour wagon. The moment you sort of show any signs of deferring things, changing your mind, then everybody starts fighting for their idea of what the Labour Party should be. So you need a Prime Minister who can drive it, and that's the key thing. And then that brings back confidence to the Labour Party, or fear that they'll be kicked out if they're not in accord with it.
13: But the fact that it is happening now to a UK Prime Minister being questioned, and more than questioned, from within his own party, doesn't that show that there is something wider afoot than these two dominant parties, that there's something about our political firmament or the appetite of our public that seems to engender this?
14: Well, there's certainly an electoral system, and I don't want to go into constitutional things, that absolutely doesn't reflect opinion in the country. And so a lot of people feel that they vote in a general election and it doesn't get represented. I mean, if you look at the last general election, Reform got, I think, more votes than the Liberal Democrats. They got a tiny number of seats. The proportions people get doesn't reflect the balance of opinion. So if you go into the voting booth and you vote and millions of people vote and then you don't get any seats in the House of Commons, you feel unrepresented. And I think that does cause huge frustration. I mean, it's crazy to argue for, you know, a change in our constitution. I don't think that's going to happen. It's a long process, but it's, I mean, our constitution is very suited to aristocratic government in the 18th and 19th centuries. I mean, the public having views? I mean, people below a certain freehold value of house having views? No, it wasn't contrived for that. It was simply for a simple, virtually a dichotomy. And even then, during the 18th and 19th centuries, we churned prime ministers. So there's nothing much new in the churning that went on with Liz Truss. I mean, she was obviously a disastrous choice and it didn't work out. But it's, I think, much more important is that how do you get, and this is where Reform comes in, and I suspect some of the vote for the Greens come in, if people don't feel that they are getting represented, if you have a swathe of people voting Reform who got more votes, for instance, in the last general election than the Liberal Democrats, but only got four seats to the Liberal Democrats, 40 or 50, whatever it was, then people, you know, facing issues about their income going down and the NHS not serving them well and everything, feel, but I've voted and nothing actually happens.
13: Yeah.
14: And if you take, I mean, you have to be careful with voting, but you have to take sort of accumulation of individual votes. I mean, the suffragists always treat it as their great swathes of opinion. But if you go into the minds of just a single voter, in Makerfield, for instance, where there's going to be this by-election,
13: the one that may bring the likely next Prime Minister to Parliament.
14: Though Reform won 50% of the vote there in the local elections in that area, so nobody knows quite what will happen. But, I mean, if you took that and just examined what individual voters thought and then ask them whether they felt they were represented, that's why they're voting for Reform, because they don't feel, what is that word, heard. They don't feel heard.
13: Mm.
14: But we're off track on the churning of prime ministers, because I think that's much more to do with warfare within political parties.
13: Yes, but I remember the time, and I'm sure you remember as well, where, you know, in the British political establishment, more widely the public, you'd look at the many prime ministers somewhere like Italy and you'd feel quite superior about it, that was not the kind of thing that happened in the UK. Do you think that we are heading for a multi-party system that will mean the only way to govern will be to be in coalitions?
14: Yes.
13: And that will need a different mindset?
14: Certainly on the present form of Reform. I mean, if the local election results were at a general election, and of course, this, you know, there are all sorts of caveats you have to put in about, well, would it have been exactly the same? If it had been, Reform wouldn't have a working majority in the House of Commons. So, of course, there would have to be, yes. And I mean, it's easy, you know, I mean, It's easy to mock countries like Italy, where it was all chaotic and now seems rather stable. I mean, these things come and go. We were the sick man of Europe, remember, way back. I mean, in my lifetime, not in yours. We were the sick man of Europe because our growth was low. We had winter of discontent. We had strikes everywhere. The country ground to a halt. We had a three-day week. I mean, I'm not saying I'm optimistic.
13: I'm wondering if you're saying, should one be steady at the moment then? And would you say to the Labour Party, don't change your

0: Labour Party is in complete disarray about what it really wants.
1: So if it is Andy Burnham who comes to Parliament and then is in a position to challenge the Prime Minister, do you think he would be different in substance, or is it the case that he'd be a better communicator, and that is crucial in our age?
0: I think he'd be a far better communicator. I don't know what his views are. I mean, I've had him on programmes often and have never quite been able to work out what he stands for, to tell the truth. I think it comes and goes a bit. I mean, you know, we've now got this thing that he wants to go back into the EU. Oh, no, I don't, actually. No, I don't want to go back into the EU. No, that's way... Well, obviously he has to say that, because if he goes... I mean, he's not going to win. Not going to win the Labour Party over. He's not going to win the country over if he says it's time to go back into the EU.
1: Well, he's probably not going to win election in that particular area.
0: Yeah, and in that area, I mean, which was a reform area. So how would he be different? I think he has on his side the kind of political patina of energy, youth, enthusiasm, and the so-called success of Manchester, which is, compared to the UK as a whole, tiny microcosm, but nevertheless generally seen to be successful, that they got industry to come to Manchester. Manchester was revived under Burnham's mayoralty. And we keep on being told he was very good with the buses. So, you know, those sound small things, but they show a kind of willingness to change.
1: More from my conversation with David Dimbleby coming up. I'm Michelle Hussein, and this is Bloomberg.
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6: On the latest edition of the Wall Street Review podcast, Secretary Bessent and Chair Powell were so concerned about the risks posed by Anthropic's new Mythos system, they summoned top bankers to Washington to warn them. Columbia professor Kate Judge takes us through what something like Mythos could mean for the banking system and its defenses against cyber attacks.
7: The big deal is there are real concerns that this new, much more sophisticated form of AI could detect, and likely will detect, very meaningful vulnerabilities in banks' software in ways that could expose them to cyber attacks that would disable individual banks and potentially the broader banking system.
6: There is the danger of bad actors getting access to it. Is there a flip side to it also, that it may give the banking system and banks some defensive tools otherwise might lack?
7: Yeah, I mean, this is always the interesting question, is like AI fighting AI, and what does that look like? And there's also a question of what that looks like for the structure of the banking system. Again, the U.S. has always had a very diffuse banking system. We have lots of small banks, we have regional banks, and they provide different types of services and loans to the real economy. And so one of the interesting questions, if this becomes absolutely vital to be part of the financial system, who's going to have access to that type of technology?
6: The financial system is global, last time I checked. So it's not just a U.S. problem we have here, potentially.
7: Not at all. And we've seen both European and Asian regulators speak out and voice significant concerns. And so one of the things that's so interesting about this is you both need clear public private coordination, but there's also the possibility of global coordination to try to understand just what these threats are and then what can be done realistically to try to contain them.
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1: 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On Trumponomics, global bond markets are staging a slow-motion car wreck, and the fallout could affect us all. 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
1: Let's think about the markets. So joining us now is Wei Lee, Managing Director and Global Chief Investment Strategist at BlackRock. Very good to see you. Good morning.
3: Good morning.
1: Do you think the markets are underpricing the closure or the tolling of Hormuz in your view? That's the real worry about if it continues for longer, that there's going to be a real shock come August. How do you think about bond versus stock market thinking right now?
3: I was going to ask you which market, right? Because rates have definitely priced in the shock of inflation and stagflation, to be precise, from the Middle East supply disruption. But equity markets are very positive, but in part that is because of AI trumping a lot of the macro shock. But digging under the hood, you look at small cap relative to AI, you look at energy sensitive sectors like airlines relative to the broader big tech space. The great dispersion in equity market speaks to the fact that pain is being felt. We just need to dig under the hood a little bit rather than just looking at headline going from strength to strength.
4: Do you think that's why we sort of saw a relatively muted reaction to the NVIDIA earnings this week? Obviously, there was a lot of news hitting that particular evening for us. But yeah, is that perhaps one of the reasons that sort of investor sentiment maybe is a little bit less effusive towards some of these kind of big hitting stocks than maybe it once was?
3: I think that's fair. I think a lot of good news is priced in already in this very concentrated market. So not only they need to beat, they also need to deliver very positive guidance. And if they disappoint a little bit on the guidance front, markets may not be satisfied. But the bigger picture is also that the AI trade is becoming more selective and nuanced, right? So companies are now having to issue debt to fund growth, as opposed to previously funding growth from their free cash flow, which makes the return on equities and return on investment so much more elevated. Because of that, the growth needs to clear a rising bar of higher rates, and that really kind of creates further dispersion within the AI space. And I think identifying the winners of the infrastructure layer, the winners of the model layer, and the winners of the application layer is really the focus of our active investors.
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6: I'm Michelle Hussein, and you're listening to some highlights from the Michelle Hussein Show podcast on Bloomberg Radio. Today, I'm speaking with the British journalist and broadcaster David Dimbleby about the state of UK politics.
7: People are genuinely feeling hard-pressed, hard done by. They're not able to take their holidays. Money doesn't go round as well as it did, and that's really oppressive because it's a trap. Because the theory of successful social democracy is amelioration all the time. That's the point of it. A society goes richer because of the energy, inventiveness, enthusiasm, and commitment that it has to its own prosperity. So it produces better educated people, it produces more intelligent solutions to problems. And we've had, the problem going from a heavily industrialized society to a service industry society, which is difficult. But this position of falling back, so you get these terrible stories of you know, young people unemployed in perpetuity, and then coming forward with

0: then went to Europe and got absolutely no change at all. He was asking for trouble. And the facts are, I mean, it may be, okay, the people who voted Brexit may say in 50 years' time it'll show it was a good thing, Britain will. But we've had 10 years of it now, and it has shown us no advantage at all that I can see. And hasn't had any effect on immigration numbers, except we no longer have people from the EU coming easily and students coming in. We have no particular advantage. And 10 years has passed, a decade. And I'm not surprised, actually, that people are very restless.
1: If a future prime minister wants to take us back into the EU or even the single market, do you think there should be another public vote?
0: Absolutely.
1: So that's the only way to undo Brexit, to actually have another public vote?
0: I think it'd have to be, yes. But I think having had the 52-48, which we now know, incidentally, if there were a vote, would be reversed pretty well.
1: As opinion stands at the moment.
0: Opinion stands. But that's quite interesting because there's not been a case being made for going back in. Just a lot of regretful noises. But yes, I think there should certainly be, but it won't be in my lifetime. Well, I hope I may live long enough to see it.
1: More from my conversation with David Dimbleby coming up. I'm Michelle Hussein, and this is Bloomberg. You've heard the phrase, the voice of experience.
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3: 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I can do this.
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9: Yeah, you know, our business in automotive has been on a tear over the last many years. We are going to exit FY26 at $6 billion of annualized revenue, which, you know, has grown up 8x over the last 6 years. The partnership with Stellantis is actually one of a kind. We've been building for the digital future of cars for a number of years, and physical AI, as you know, is coming into every single vehicle. The digital chassis that we build essentially allows an automaker to be able to modernize all of their vehicles across the board, from connectivity to the in-cabin experience to the driving experience of a vehicle. And this partnership with Antonio and Ned at Stellantis is a one of a kind. This essentially means we get to deploy, starting in model year 28, across all of their platforms, from Chrysler's to Fiat's to Dodge to the Peugeot brands, the Citroen brands, across every global footprint the Stellantis vehicles are deployed in, which is really every market outside of China, our entire fleet of products. This is a new change in the way Stellantis is developing their vehicles. It's one single architecture that gets homogenized so that you can move fast. You can become a software company, working with partners across the board to be able to bring self-driving capability, AI into every single cabin, and of course, connected vehicles. And, you know, we've been building this for really the entire industry over the last many years, and this is what we're going to do with Stellantis.
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2: Joining us here in studio is the NYSE president, Lynn Martin. Lynn, it's good to see you.
6: Great to be
2: Fantastic
6: with you
2: Fantastic to catch up. I want to talk about all the success of your institution in just a moment, but one particular name that jumps out, SpaceX, and it's going to be on the NASDAQ. And they changed a couple of rules to maybe encourage them to go over there and not over here. What did you make of those rule changes?
6: Well, from our perspective, market integrity is not something that is a competitive dynamic, and some of the rules that have been changed to woo some of the large companies are questionable. And from our perspective, what is most important to us is protecting investors, particularly the mom and pops in the market. And when you think about the ETFs and that they invest in and the rules that have been changed, it's a question mark.
2: Let's talk about the so-called seasoning period. So for the S&P 500, to enter that, I believe the seasoning period's about 12 months. For the NASDAQ 100, for these particular names, it'll be 15 days. What kind of complications does that introduce for individual investors?
6: So I actually think that the fast track aspect does merit a discussion. I don't know what the right number is there. I know that the index providers, particularly those that don't have conflicts of interest, are going to figure it out to the benefit of retail investors.
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16: 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Today, I'm speaking with the British journalist and broadcaster David Dimbleby about the state of UK politics. You've had to find the right words for the moment in live commentary on royal occasions. 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
17: Yeah.
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3: Winston Cheng, CFO of Lenovo, joins us from New York City. And Winston, it's great to have you on the program. Everyone knows Lenovo, leading PC maker in the world. But I think to start, I wondered if we could just go a bit deeper into what AI-related revenues actually look like for Lenovo. Define them, and then we can extrapolate out on what the story is here.
4: Yeah, we're certainly very well known for our PC, given our dominance in the space. But we are actually more than a PC maker. We have the most complete portfolio in terms of devices, from PCs to tablets to smartphone. It's the most complete portfolio at scale on a global basis, on a non-iOS basis. And that serves as the foundation for AI devices going forward in terms of our product portfolio set.
3: You know, I appreciate, Winston, you're the CFO. Maybe you don't keep a constant eye on the share price, but the biggest jump since 2008, it has to tell you something. Do you attribute that to the appreciation maybe that you're getting for the infrastructure business? What do you think the market is maybe seeing now that it hasn't before?
4: Yeah, so certainly we're not defined by one quarter. We're in for the long haul, and the AI spend and opportunity is also for decades to come. But we're defining this as the AI decade for Lenovo, and I think we're in the first year of that journey, and you can see the result of that focus.
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13: It speaks to like the bears in their caves hibernation mood that have missed every transformational tech stock the last 20 years. They'll continue to miss the AI trade, underestimating the scale and scope of what the spending looks like. And I've seen it, you know, just even a few weeks ago in Taiwan, in Asia, demand and supply is what, 12 to 1? And that is going to continue to drive this massive CapEx and the ripple effects across tech, energy, and everything else.
12: Damien, Torsten Slack publishing moments ago for Apollo Global Management, IT CapEx now accounts for more than one third of S&P 500 CapEx spending.
14: Wow. I mean, but I have to, you know, let's just shift away here. We have the world's largest, I mean, on record IPO coming out in SpaceX here. And I just got to ask you, Dan, I mean, what are your thoughts here on Musk and shareholder rights and minority rights and control? I mean, is this unusual, the type of structure we're seeing here?
13: Bottom line is betting against Musk. It's been the historically wrong move for investors, right? And I think many learned that betting against Tesla. You're betting on Musk. And I get some of the, in terms of voting rights and things like that. But look, SpaceX, you're talking about one of one relative to what's going to really create a whole new category of investing. And that you've seen in the private markets, you know, as more stock has come available over the last, you know, call it 3 to 6 months. And we're talking about a watershed moment, not just for Musk, not just for SpaceX. We think a year from now, over an 80% chance SpaceX and Tesla merge.
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0: what does speed actually mean for the cost of tokens?
1: Well, I think there are a couple observations. I think people have chosen so far to price speed a little higher. For example, Anthropic offered a premium service in which they offered tokens twice as fast and charged six times as much. And they sold it out and they couldn't meet the demand. Now, just to give you an idea, we're 15 times faster than they're twice as fast. And so people value speed because it allows them to do more work and they value their time. And when you can do more work in less time, you are making people more productive. That's why people have chosen to price them at a premium. They don't cost more to make. In fact, in the GPU architecture is an extremely good architecture and extremely efficient at building very slow tokens. And if you don't mind slow, the cost per token on a GPU is extremely low. But the GPU has a characteristic that as you try and go faster, the cost and the power used per token increase. Sort of like as you go faster in your car, your miles per gallon decrease, right? So what happens is as you try and get fast enough to be useful, fast enough to be interesting, fast enough to keep users' intelligence focused on this product, they become extremely expensive and extremely power hungry. And so the question is not just what people are paying for a token, what people are choosing to price them at, but what they actually cost to make. And GPUs make very slow tokens very cheaply, and they're unbelievably expensive at fast tokens. We make fast tokens vastly less expensive than GPUs, and we use a tiny fraction of the power.
0: Stay tuned for more of our interview with Andrew Feldman, founder and CEO of Cerebras. 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I'm Tracy Alloway.
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6: On the latest edition of the Bloomberg Businessweek Daily Podcast, a conversation with Nakul Duggal, head of Qualcomm's automotive, robotics, and IoT business, on the company's automated driving tech partnership with Stellantis.
7: Yeah, you know, our business in automotive has been on a tear over the last many years. We are going to exit FY26 at a $6 billion of annualized revenue, which, you know, has grown up 8x over the last 6 years. The partnership with Stellantis is actually one of a kind. We've been building for the digital future of cars for a number of years, and physical AI, as you know, is coming into every single vehicle. The digital chassis that we build essentially allows an automaker to be able to modernize all of their vehicles across the board, from connectivity to the in-cabin experience to the driving experience of a vehicle. And this partnership with Antonio and Ned at Stellantis is a one of a kind. This essentially means we get to deploy, starting in model year 28, across all of their platforms, from Chrysler's to Fiat's to Dodge to the Peugeot brands, the Citroen brands, across every global footprint the Stellantis vehicles are deployed in, which is really every market outside of China, our entire fleet of products. This is a new change in the way Stellantis is developing their vehicles. It's one single architecture that gets homogenized so that you can move fast. You can become a software company, working with partners across the board to be able to bring self-driving capability, AI into every single cabin, and of course, connected vehicles. And you know, we've been building this for really the entire industry over the last many years, and this is what we're going to do with Stellantis.
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1: Well, let's get back to the markets now. Global bonds are slumping as oil prices continue to climb and inflation expectations climb too. UniCredit Global Head of Equity Capital Markets, Silvia Viviano, I'm pleased to say, joins us on the radio now. Good morning to you, Silvia. So we're looking across these markets and bonds are in a pretty bad place at the moment. I wonder if this is the moment where we see higher real yields becoming a genuine threat to US equity leadership.
2: Good morning, everybody. And it's a very good point, and it's a very valid point. We have seen until, let's say, at least last week, a bit of a decouple of the performance of the equity versus the bond and, you know, even the volatility that we were seeing in the markets. This week, I think, is going to prove pretty relevant to see whether this is going to now spill over into the equity markets and whether actually the sell-off and actually instead of buying into the dip is going to have a negative impact across the globe from an equity capital markets perspective.
3: Well, what do you think? I mean, the Eurostoxx 600 is now a laggard. Do you think that European equities obviously squeeze between the US and the AI boom and the chip makers in South Korea? You know, does Europe suffer further or is it a point where it might become a buying opportunity?
2: The beauty, or you can decide whether it's beauty or not, but the problem of Europe has always been that valuation have been always much cheaper than the US. We don't have the chip makers. We are still behind from an AI perspective. However, there are some very relevant investments that need to be done across several and very important sectors like energy, infrastructure, defense. So we might be suffering from quite negative performance from a US perspective or Asia perspective, but I think investors will need still to follow a bit of a different path if they want to come into the European markets, because, you know, real economy and real investments to sustain the future growth, not in the short term, but in the medium to long term, is something that we still need to see in Europe and where is still a lot of space to actually deploy capital and invest.
1: So where does the IPO pipeline fit between the AI boom on the one hand and the geopolitical shocks on the other?
2: This is a very good question. And you know, I think we will need to understand a bit better. If we look at what we've seen until now, this, you know, the start of the year has been pretty strong from even from an IPO perspective. Has not been a quantity type of markets in Europe, but more a quality type of markets in Europe.
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6: This is Odd Lots on Bloomberg Radio. I'm Joe Weisenthal.
7: And I'm Tracy Alloway.
6: Today's episode is looking at the economics of inference and the chips used to serve AI. We are talking with Andrew Feldman, founder and CEO of Cerebras. How much is your market share going to be dictated by your ability to get capacity at TSMC fabs? How much is that a gating mechanism for growth?
8: TSMC is a huge part of the supply chain.
6: Yeah.
8: But we have some real advantages. There are three areas right now that are limiting vendors in building AI compute. Number one is HBM memory.
6: Yeah.
8: It's this memory we described earlier that can store a lot, but it's really slow. That's made by three companies approximately, Samsung, Hynix, and Micron. And it's under unbelievable supply pressure. It's extremely difficult to get. There are very long lead times. It's unbelievably expensive right now. We don't use it. The second part that's limiting is a process inside of TSMC called CoWoS. And this is the process that NVIDIA and other GPUs use. We don't use it. The third thing is that at TSMC, the factory that is under most pressure is their 3-nanometer factory. We don't use it. We use 5-nanometer. So we have managed to avoid some of the most binding supply constraints. Now, TSMC has given us as many wafers as we've needed. Business today is constrained by data centers. And that's the grand irony. right? You invent technology that has been unbuildable, never been invented for 75 years in the history of compute. You write software that is extraordinary. You built a product that is vastly faster than the incumbent. And what are we all constrained by? Buildings. All right. The data centers right now are everybody's constraint in the entire industry. Powered buildings, so real estate. It is an amazing thing right now. And that is true sort of across the board. And that will not change for the next 15 or 18 months for sure.
7: I mean, since we're talking physical constraints, I guess I should ask you, we did an episode about helium recently, the helium shortage given the situation in the Strait of Hormuz. And one of the things that helium is used for is lithography on semiconductor chips. Has that affected you at all? Or is that something that you're monitoring?
8: We monitor, but there's not a lot we can do. And there's plenty of stuff to worry about that we can't affect. We obviously are in communication every day with TSMC. We're in communication with our entire supply chain every single day. And we stay abreast of the various issues. But it has had no impact on us. And we put that in the bucket of things that our manufacturing partners worry about also and that we can't help.
6: You actually, I didn't realize this. You have your own cloud.
8: We do.
6: Or you have your own cloud services.
8: We do.
6: In your experience as a cloud vendor, if we had some way of saying levelized cost of intelligence, which I don't know if the industry has yet, are open source models cheaper per IQ point, whatever we want, however we want to measure intelligence?
8: Yes, by a lot.
6: Really?
8: Yeah. I think in the closed source world, you're paying a lot for that extra little bit of intelligence, right? The open source models, there are no open source models that are as good as the closed source models.
6: Okay.
8: Think of it as 3%, 4%, 5% different.
6: Okay.
8: Something in that range. It could be a little more, it could be a little less. But the cost to you using them, right? You can jump up right now and run Kimi K2. It's a 1 trillion parameter model. It's an open source model on Cerebrus, where 10 or 15 times faster than others. And what you're paying for is the cost of our power and some cost of the compute that took to calculate it. What you're not paying for was the cost to train it.
6: Right.
8: And that's a battle that is underway in the market. You have OpenAI with their coding software. You have Anthropic with their coding software. And you've got companies like Cursor and Cognition that are using open source. We power OpenAI and we power Cognition. You have a battle underway between closed source and open source. And I think that the winners of that battle is yet to be determined. What is clear is that the closed source is strictly better by a little bit. By how much varies, and it's more expensive.
7: I'm sorry to press you on this point, but if you had to make a bet, like in 20 years, is the dominant AI model going to be a cheap open source thing or a more expensive, incrementally better closed source model?
8: I don't think there's going to be one, right?
7: Okay.
8: There's not one SaaS software, right? There's some big dogs, right? There's Salesforce, there's some other sort of giant players, and there are lots of other specialists. I can't think of many markets where we've sort of settled on to one player, right? If you look at the semiconductor market, you've got x86, where you've got two major players in AMD and Intel, and then you've got a whole adjacent market owned by ARM, and the companies that build ARM parts, and then you've got custom silicon around that. I think that's the way you're going to have this. We're going to have, you know, OpenAI is going to continue to do extraordinary things. There will be competitors to them, and there will be open source. I don't think any of those go away.
7: Since we're on the topic of software, one of the things you often hear when talking about, you know, new chip entrants going up against NVIDIA is this idea that, well, you know, like NVIDIA chips, they're great and all, but the real moat of NVIDIA's business is CUDA, right? The software stack that goes with it. What's your take on that? Like, is that a realistic concern for someone who's trying to go up against a company as big and I guess as embedded in the software system as NVIDIA currently is?
8: NVIDIA is probably the greatest company in the first part of this century, right? You know, Jensen's one of the great CEOs of our era, along with Hock Tan at Broadcom and maybe Lisa at AMD. Just extraordinary. And CUDA was really important in the creating of the AI landscape. But it's not important now. And it has no role whatsoever in inference. If you want to move from running a model on GPUs today to running it on us, we can move it in 10 keystrokes. Just move, point to our API.
6: Mm-hmm.
8: So that's the first part. The second part is that a year ago, every major frontier lab model had been built on a CUDA foundation. And today, two of three haven't. So they lost 70% market share. There are three leading frontier models, Gemini, Claude, and GPT. Gemini, built by Google on TPUs,
6: yeah.
8: Trained on TPUs, served on TPUs, no CUDA. Anthropic's models, trained on Trainium, no CUDA, served on TPUs, on Trainium, and on GPUs. And OpenAI's GPT, trained on GPUs
6: mm-hmm.
8: in the CUDA environment. So two of the three leading models today use no CUDA. That's a hemorrhaging of share. And so I think what was true 3 or 5 years ago, in which CUDA had a dominant position with Central, has shrunk significantly. And not important at all in inference, and shrinking in its role in training.
6: There's been this flurry of announcements of these attempts to financialize the market for compute. Hmm. And so it's like, oh, you're going to like buy some capacity, the H100 benchmark, et cetera, and people want maybe theoretically hedging it. Like maybe, but on the other hand, like an inference provider can lock in a very long-term relationship bilaterally with a data center and so forth, and no need for like these spot hedging markets. Do you think the market is going to evolve in such a way that there will be significant demand for financial instruments that allow inference providers to hedge their price exposure?
8: I don't know. I'm not a financial engineer, is the first thing.
6: Okay.
8: But we can look a little bit at history.
6: Okay.
8: The guys at CoreWeave were enormously innovative in how to fund some of their massive deployments. They were some of the first to use a debt instrument that had a backstop with the GPU. And this enabled them to really leap out and sort of have first mover advantage in the neocloud space. And that was an innovation in financial engineering and extremely creative. Others followed, and now there's a big and active debt market
6: yeah.
8: in funding the building and the fit out of data centers. When you have a market that is that big and that active, you have people who want to make bets on either side. And I think over time, those bets normalize and regularize, and you can wrap them up, and you can make it easy to make the bet. When sort of Coatue was one of the first to loan money against GPUs for CoreWeave, this was really innovative. And not only does CoreWeave get credit for the creating of the instrument, but so does the other side of the deal for doing it and making a successful, innovative bet. And as sort of more and more people jumped in, and these could be regularized, they could be more easily priced. And then once it's regularized and you have a market, then derivatives of that market are easy to make historically. And that's sort of the way I see this unfolding, that as this market for data centers and compute matures, there'll be people making bets on either side, and financial instruments will be created to do it. Whether it's a good idea or not, I have no opinion at this time.
7: Since we brought up finance, I was looking through the IPO filing and looking at some of the actual numbers in there. And I know you have the OpenAI deal now, but a huge chunk of your revenue comes from this company called G42 in Abu Dhabi. And I think they're both like your biggest customer and also a major investor. What does G42 actually do with all these chips?
8: Sure. Last year, they were a really important chunk of our business, a lot of it. They're a minority investor. They are the national champion, the national AI champion of the UAE. And they build a cloud that is used across the UAE's ecosystem. So it's used by leading universities there. It's used by leading companies there, companies like ADNOC, their leading oil company. It's used by G42's 9 operating companies. The deployments to date have been in the U.S., We have data centers, that massive data centers that run equipment for G42 here in Santa Clara, but also in Minneapolis, in Dallas, Texas, soon in Toronto. And so they're doing training and they're doing inference. The training they're doing, they have pioneered some of the leading English Arabic models. They've done genomic work. They are doing serving of models, and they're operating as a cloud, particularly for the UAE ecosystem, but also for global companies.
7: More to come from our conversation on Giant Wafers with the company that just IPO'd. We're speaking with Andrew Feldman, founder and CEO of Cerebras. I'm Tracy Alloway.
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14: The rumors in the market, the comments in the market are around the brand, which is 78-79% owned by Puig, Charlotte Tilbury. And that there is, you know, there's a put call option in place till 2031 with a view that perhaps more was expected in terms of valuation from the original owner. But really, we don't know that it is that. And there was a lot riding on this deal coming together, really, given that Estée Lauder was amid a big strategic overhaul under its CEO, Stefan de la Faverie. So, you know, there are a lot of things going on. Also, the added risks in the market too, with what's happening in Iran, the knock-on impact onto travel retail, which has been with us since the middle of March. So many different things, really.
15: Where does Estee Lauder go from here on out then? Because they're left to focus on reviving their company, and they've reported 3 years of annual sales drop.
14: They did. I think if I look at both companies, the reason for them coming together was because if I think about Estee Lauder and where the market's been in the last couple of years, Estee Lauder only has about 19% of its business in fragrance, whereas the majority of the business of Puig, although it's built in makeup and skincare, its history is in fragrances with Jean-Paul Gaultier, and then also Carolina Herrera, Paco Rabanne and others. So it was a combination of the two of those coming together that if there was some excitement, that was it.
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3: She is the founder of Astria London. The brand, by the way, counts Sarah Jessica Parker as its global creative director. Natalie, welcome. Make the point for us, though, this sort of distinction or no distinction between a lab-grown diamond and a diamond that's mined in the quote-unquote traditional way. Is there a difference?
4: No, there is zero difference. Chemically, optically, structurally, it's a seed of carbon who all grows under the ground and take billions of years to get up the surface and a lot of money and deforestation and time to extract versus putting it in a microwave. But it's a seed of carbon.
3: But if I take
4: baby at the end.
3: If I take one lab grown and one mined diamond to my friend Brian's dad in Midtown, who's been doing this for, 40 years, can he tell the difference between the two?
4: No, because there is none. There's no gemologist in the world who can see the difference between a lab and a mined diamond.
8: I thought early on when they started doing lab-grown diamonds that there were limitations in size, but tell me, is that not the case? Can you do anything?
4: The more technology advances, the less constraints we will have, but there is no limits in anything, in color, size, quality. I actually believe today that the quality of lab-grown diamond are superior, especially on the very high end of the diamond market that we are in, that we can find in the mine.
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6: 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I'm Joe Weisenthal.
7: And I'm Tracy Alloway.
6: On today's show, we are discussing the economics of inference and the chips that will be used to power AI. We are speaking with Andrew Feldman, founder and CEO of Cerebras. Do you think that over time, corporate users, and perhaps individual users, but corporate users will want inference served from a company that's separate from the model maker, such that they can be certain that they are not revealing and thus training the company that might replace them? I mean, look, Anthropic every couple of days announces some new thing. Oh, we have a new markdown file that could do this for taxes, or that could do this for whatever, and then a bunch of companies fall. Yeah. Like, are companies that use AI increasingly going to want to use data centers and inference providers that aren't the model themselves?
25: Well, first, I think there is a type of professional, a type of job that is most directly under threat from AI.
6: Okay.
25: And they're almost always white collar. And they require you to have expertise over a body of knowledge, right? That's what an accountant is, right? They have you have expertise over a body of knowledge of rulings, of previous examples of tax case law, et cetera. That's exactly what AI is good at right now, exactly. So lawyers, accountants, these professionals who have stood between sort of the ordinary person who doesn't know anything about IRS tax rules and the tax rules, that is under threat. And that is something that it will be very easy for companies like OpenAI and Anthropic to chew through. There are other areas like, say, drug design, genetics, genomics, where companies like GlaxoSmithKline have remarkable and unique data sets. This is true for one of our large customers, Mayo Clinic. It's true for GlaxoSmithKline and other of our pharma customers. They have unique data.
6: Yeah.
25: And they will be able to find insight in that data, and they will be able to get value from that data. And they will certainly not want to share that data with the foundation model makers unless they are guaranteed that it will not sort of make the general model smarter.
9: Right.
25: And these are companies that have spent 20 or 30 years spending

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2: It speaks to like the bears in their caves hibernation mode that have missed every transformational tech stock the last 20 years. They'll continue to miss the AI trade, underestimating the scale and scope of what the spending looks like. And I've seen it, you know, just even a few weeks ago in Taiwan, in Asia, demand and supply is what, 12 to 1? And that is going to continue to drive this massive CapEx and the ripple effects across tech, energy, and everything else.
1: Damien, Torsten Slock publishing moments ago for Apollo Global Management, IT CapEx now accounts for more than one third of S&P 500 CapEx spending.
3: Wow. I mean, but I have to, you know, let's just shift away here. We have the world's largest, I mean, on record IPO coming out in SpaceX here. And I just got to ask you, Dan, I mean, what are your thoughts here on Musk and shareholder rights and minority rights and control? I mean, is this unusual, the type of structure we're seeing here?
2: Bottom line is betting against Musk, it's been the historically wrong move for investors, right? And I think many learned that betting against Tesla, you're betting on Musk. And I get some of the, in terms of voting rights and things like that. But look, SpaceX, you're talking about one of one relative to what's going to really create a whole new category of investing. And that you've seen in the private markets, you know, as more stock has come available over the last, you know, call it 3 to 6 months. And we're talking about a watershed moment, not just for Musk, not just for SpaceX. We think a year from now, over an 80% chance SpaceX and Tesla merge.
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5: From the Sky News Centre at 7, West Ham have been relegated from the Premier League. They beat Leeds 3-0 on the final day, but Tottenham's 1-0 victory against Everton sent them down. Captain Jarrod Bowen says it's devastating.
6: Just hurt. It's a horrible place to be in football. Football gives you so many good moments in your career and bad moments to go with it, but throughout the season we just haven't done enough consistently to pick up the points, and we found ourselves in the position that we was in.
5: Sunderland beat Chelsea 2-1 to qualify for the Europa League. Pep Guardiola's final game as Manchester City boss ended in a 2-1 defeat to Aston Villa. Champions Arsenal picked up the Premier League trophy after their 2-1 win at Crystal Palace. Sir Keir Starmer says it's right that law officers are urgently reviewing non-custodial sentences given to a pair of teenage rapists. The 15-year-old boys who were convicted of two separate attacks on girls in Hampshire were spared jail. The judge said he wanted to avoid criminalising these children unnecessarily. Former Old Bailey judge Wendy Joseph says a balance must be struck.
7: The judge must try to balance out the position of the victims and the public by looking at the seriousness of the offence and the harm that's been caused. And that can displace the proposition that welfare of the child comes first.
5: Weather records are continuing to be broken this bank holiday weekend. 32.1 Celsius has been recorded at Heathrow Airport this afternoon, making it the hottest day of the year so far. Donald Trump says the final aspects of a deal with Iran are being discussed, but he's urged both sides to take their time in an online post. A body's been recovered after a man went missing while hiking in the Scottish Highlands. Adam Chalmers was last seen in the Ben Lawers mountain range yesterday after lunchtime. And Bolton are back in the Championship after winning the League One playoff final at Wembley. They defeated Stockport County 4-1 to gain promotion. That's the latest. I'm Cam Hall.
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10: Joining us here in studio is the NYSE president, Lynn Martin. Lynn, it's good to see you.
11: Great to be with you.
10: Fantastic to catch up. I want to talk about all the

0: success of your institution in just a moment, but one particular name that jumps out, SpaceX, and it's going to be on the NASDAQ. And they changed a couple of rules to maybe encourage them to go over there and not over here. What did you make of those rule changes?
1: Well, from our perspective, market integrity is not something that is a competitive dynamic, and some of the rules that have been changed to woo some of the large companies are questionable. And from our perspective, what is most important to us is protecting investors, particularly the mom and pops in the market. And when you think about the ETFs and that they invest in and the rules that have been changed, it's a question mark.
0: Let's talk about the so-called seasoning period. So for the S&P 500 to enter that, I believe the seasoning period's about 12 months. For the NASDAQ 100, for these particular names, it'll be 15 days. What kind of complications does that introduce for individual investors?
1: So I actually think that the fast track aspect does merit a discussion. I don't know what the right number is there. I know that the index providers, particularly those that don't have conflicts of interest, are going to figure it out to the benefit of retail investors.
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8: On the latest edition of the Wall Street Week podcast, Secretary Bessent and Chair Powell were so concerned about the risks posed by Anthropic's new Mythos system, they summoned top bankers to Washington to warn them. Columbia professor Kate Judge takes us through what something like Mythos could mean for the banking system and its defenses against cyber attacks.
9: The big deal is there are real concerns that this new, much more sophisticated form of AI could detect and likely will detect very meaningful vulnerabilities in banks' software in ways that could expose them to cyber attacks that would disable individual banks and potentially the broader banking system.
10: There is the danger of bad actors getting access to it. Is there a flip side to it also that it may give the banking system and banks some defensive tools otherwise might lack?
9: Yeah, I mean, this is always the interesting question, is like AI fighting AI, and what does that look like? And there's also a question of what that looks like for the structure of the banking system. Again, the U.S. has always had a very diffuse banking system. We have lots of small banks, we have regional banks, and they provide different types of services and loans to the real economy. And so one of the interesting questions, if this becomes absolutely vital to be part of the financial system, who's going to have access to that type of technology?
10: The financial system is global, last time I checked. So it's not just a U.S. problem we have here, potentially.
9: Not at all. And we've seen both European and Asian regulators speak out and voice significant concerns. And so one of the things that's so interesting about this is you both need clear public-private coordination, but there's also the possibility of global coordination to try to understand just what these threats are and then what can be done realistically to try to contain them.
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12: 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I'm David Gura. Today on the show, we're talking about Generation Alpha and how their entrepreneurship and spending are reshaping the retail landscape.
13: What is going on with Gen Alpha?
9: I'm genuinely terrified for this next generation of children.
13: There is no before for them. There is no analog childhood or a memory of one.
14: These children have access to so much media and so much content consumption.
9: I decided to work at a summer camp this year, and I didn't understand the severity of the brain rot.
12: Stacey, I'm hearing griping from one generation about the generation that's following it. This is a time-honored routine. This has happened generation after generation after. When did all of this start?
15: OK Boomer has been happening for thousands of years.
12: We had this with Generation X and Generation Y. Here we are. They're now grousing about Generation Alpha. What is being critiqued or criticized among this, the youngest generation?
15: It gets very vitriolic when you start looking into it. If you go on social media and TikTok and things like that, you will see a lot of teachers, camp counselors really complaining about how unruly the alphas are.
16: I teach seventh grade. They are still performing on the fourth grade level.
17: Your kids cannot read. They cannot write.
18: Gen Alpha students are raised in a world that tells them that it's okay to be as nihilistic and individualistic as possible, that they don't have to care about anything or anyone.
17: I need to ask millennials, why are your kids so awful?
12: I gotta ask you, how deep into the algorithm did you have to go to find this level of criticism?
15: It's pretty out there on the surface. Yes, I feel like there's an issue of the normal criticisms of a younger generation, and it's now amplified by data. Also, the alphas are just about to start entering the workforce. They have a big leg up with AI, with technology, with social media and things like that. So I think there's maybe some fear of their presence in the workforce, too.
12: And that is what you've written about. That is their superpower when it comes to their technological facility.
15: I mean, obviously, we are all wondering how AI is going to transform our workplace. And these kids are going to be in a much better position than certainly I am. You know, the alphas are digital natives. They're social media natives. They've grown up sometimes inside of virtual worlds as well as in the real world. And so navigating these two worlds is not going to be the challenge for them that it is like for me. The other thing about the alphas is they're about to become consumers. They're about to start earning their own money. But they already command more money than people their age typically have in the past. They're apparently directly responsible for $100 billion worth of spending, which is extraordinary.
12: $100 billion in annual spending in the U.S. alone is attributed to this generation. Forgive me for just being astounded by that.
15: It is astounding. But also, they apparently have more influence over how their families spend money than a lot of previous generations. So they're dictating everything from the cars their families drive to the trips their families take to the streaming services they sign up for. The alphas are just present in the economy in a way that previous generations were not at their age.
12: I'm David Gura, and this is The Big Take from Bloomberg News. Today on the show, I'm talking to Bloomberg Businessweek senior writer and co-host of the Everybody's Business podcast, Stacey Vanek Smith, about Generation Alpha. Who are they? Why are they making waves before many of them are out of middle school? And how is their entrepreneurship and spending reshaping the retail landscape? What are the date parameters that we're talking about here?
15: Well, first, David, I do want to acknowledge that in a certain way, you know a lot more about Generation Alpha than I do as the parent of three alphas.
12: I have three alphas. I said to one of our producers, I'm unsure if any of them identifies as an alpha. I will follow up and ask afterward. But yes, born between, what are the date parameters for Generation Alpha?
15: Yes. So there is some disagreement, but generally speaking, Generation Alphas were born between 2010 and 2024, 2025.
12: Okay.
15: So basically between the ages of 1 and 16 years old. It is the largest generation that's ever existed. It's about 25% of the population. And I think part of the concerns about this generation are actually not coming from a nefarious place, because a lot of these kids had huge milestones happen during the pandemic, during lockdown. You know, scientists and sociologists are worried about the effect of the pandemic. And then they underwent such a massive transition, you know, being home all the time and then now back in school. And so a lot of the concern and examination of this generation happened because I think people were unsure what the effects of that were. I do think the genesis of a lot of the kind of worry, which has, of course, transitioned into criticism, came from that.
12: Stacey, what is different about the way these kids have grown up, or I guess are growing up, compared to past generations?
15: I mean, I think one of the big things is screens, because during the pandemic, we were all home. A lot of socializing, education, all of that happened necessarily, in a lot of cases, entirely through screens. Add to that sort of the growing world

0: betrayed, a lot of that has gone away a little bit. She thinks the alphas will unquestionably bring that back because they're so connected to each other. They're connected to world events.
1: Because of the technology that they consume and the way that it's presented, they're more likely almost to know what's going on across the world, maybe, than their local neighborhood.
0: In good ways and bad, kids under 8 now spend a couple hours a day on average looking at screens. By age 4, about 60% of kids own a tablet.
2: Wow. So, age 4.
0: Yeah, age 4. And so they are consumers in an exceptionally sophisticated way. More than 2/3 of alphas own a luxury product by age 10.
2: And that's what? That's a handbag, a perfume? What are we talking about here?
0: Yes and yes. Okay. For female alphas, it tends to be a lot of cosmetics, okay, a lot of skincare, and a lot of anti-aging skincare.
2: At the age of 4.
0: Yes. Yes, like wrinkle, you know, the sort of 12-step skincare, or Korean skincare has become a huge thing, very much fueled by the alphas. Sephora is packed full of alphas.
1: You think Sephora, you think, you know, Gen Zs and millennial women and other generations, but it was populated by, you know, 13 to 15-year-old Gen Alphas who are buying sophisticated retinol products.
2: This has been the Big Take podcast on Bloomberg Radio. I'm David Gura, and I spoke with Stacey Vanek Smith about Generation Alpha and how their entrepreneurship and spending is reshaping the retail landscape. 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
6: Yeah, you know, our business in automotive has been on a tear over the last many years. We are going to exit FY26 at a $6 billion of annualized revenue, which, you know, has grown up 8x over the last 6 years. The partnership with Stellantis is actually one of a kind. We've been building for the digital future of cars for a number of years, and physical AI, as you know, is coming into every single vehicle. The digital chassis that we build essentially allows an automaker to be able to modernize all of their vehicles across the board, from connectivity to the in-cabin experience to the driving experience of a vehicle. And this partnership with Antonio and Ned at Stellantis is a one of a kind. This essentially means we get to deploy, starting in model year 28, across all of their platforms, from Chrysler's to Fiat's to Dodge to the Peugeot brands, the Citroen brands, across every global footprint the Stellantis vehicles are deployed in, which is really every market outside of China, our entire fleet of products. This is a new change in the way Stellantis is developing their vehicles. It's one single architecture that gets homogenized so that you can move fast. You can become a software company, working with partners across the board to be able to bring self-driving capability, AI into every single cabin, and of course, connected vehicles. And, you know, we've been building this for really the entire industry over the last many years, and this is what we're going to do with Stellantis.
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14: As we end the week on a bit of a high for the Stock 600, we also have a forecast here. Unless the Strait of Hormuz reopens soon, the case for European stocks will degrade materially. This according to market strategists surveyed by Bloomberg. On average, they're saying that the Stock 600 will end the year at 624 points, so roughly where it is now. Let's get a

0: Another take on this, we could speak to Sebastian Radler. Merrill Lynch's head of European equity strategy. Where do you fall, Sebastian, on that forecast?
1: I definitely think there is a risk, and I don't think it's properly priced. So you've got a market that has gotten used over the last 4 years to ignoring downside risks. It hasn't paid to take downside risks seriously. I'm just coming back from a marketing trip, and a lot of our clients are saying, this is just noise. This is going to play itself out. There's a big interest in getting this done. So we can safely focus on the upside that comes from the very significant earnings upgrade cycle that we're seeing across the world, fueled by the AI investment boom. And I think it is important to take upside risks seriously, but we also have to take the downside risk seriously. And what we're having right now is a meaningful energy supply shock. We're currently short around 10% of global energy supplies. It's really a little bit of a miracle that the global economy has held up so well, and the markets have held up so well. So we had an interesting discussion with our energy strategists for clients. And the main takeaway point is the reason you've survived without any meaningful disruptions is because you had very large inventories that you've been drawing down. On the flow side, you're short, but you can take it out of the cupboard. You can take it out of the storage. But the logic of the situation dictates is this is a temporary fix, and it's very likely still there. Our best estimate is for a month. If you don't solve this within a month, then you will pay an economic price, and the market is not pricing that.
2: Okay, is that economic price as significant as the global financial crisis of 2008? Because that is the historic precedent a lot of people are looking at.
1: Yeah, so it wouldn't be my base case. It's of course entirely possible, and it depends on the magnitude of the disruption. But I would definitely say it is not consistent with the current market pricing, which is that A, there's not going to be any damage to global growth momentum, and B, global growth momentum will even improve from current levels to make current risk premium in equity and credit markets make sense. You have to assume the global cycle accelerates. And at the very least, if you get this demand destruction that has to come if you're trying to balance 100 million barrels per day of consumption with only 90 million barrels of supply, you will have to cut some economic activity that is currently taking place. That means weaker growth momentum, and maybe you avoid that outcome, but it's definitely a very fluid situation. There are many possible scenarios, and the market right now is saying the probability of things going wrong is zero, and I simply think that is the wrong probability.
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6: You're listening to the Big Take Asia podcast on Bloomberg Radio. I'm Wan Ha. Today on the show, SoftBank CEO Masayoshi Son's $60 billion bet on Sam Altman and OpenAI. There's been no shortage of drama lately surrounding OpenAI and its CEO, Sam Altman.
7: Jury ruling against Elon Musk in his trial against OpenAI, basically saying that he should have brought this case sooner.
8: 7 months before the killing spree, a ChatGPT account linked to shooter Jesse Van Rensselaer was flagged internally for abuse and enforcement.
6: A slew of lawsuits have been filed against OpenAI. Elon Musk sued Altman and the company for turning what was a nonprofit into a for-profit business. A jury rejected the claims Monday, and Musk said he'll appeal. Then there's the families who accuse the company of failing to prevent chatbot interactions that they say contributed to violence and self-harm. The company's denied liability in those lawsuits. There's also reports that OpenAI failed to meet internal sales goals and user targets for its AI bot, ChatGPT. That's made investors nervous. But there's one OpenAI backer who's standing firm. Japan's most famous investor, SoftBank founder and chief executive Masayoshi Son.
9: Masayoshi Son remains very much committed to Sam Altman and OpenAI and is seemingly unfazed by all these challenges.
6: Min Jong Lee is a technology reporter for Bloomberg based in Tokyo.
9: Son has said over and over how he uses ChatGPT every day.
10: またあの GPTはですね、もう毎日使ってますから。
9: He loves the app. He loves the technology. He really believes this will continue to change the world in a way that is beneficial to humanity. And I think he genuinely believes Altman is someone who will get us there.
6: But not everyone at SoftBank is as big a believer. Bloomberg spoke to more than a dozen people familiar with the matter, including insiders. They requested anonymity because they're not authorized to speak to the press. But they told Bloomberg that some executives

0: He spoke with Bloomberg's Min Jong Lee about SoftBank's CEO Masayoshi Son's $60 billion bet on Sam Altman and OpenAI.
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8: On the latest edition of the Bloomberg Intelligence Podcast, a conversation with Deb Aitken, our luxury goods analyst, on Estee Lauder and Puig ending merger talks.
9: The rumors in the market, comments in the market are around the brand, which is 78-79% owned by Puig, Charlotte Tilbury. And that there is, you know, there's a put call option in place till 2031 with a view that perhaps more was expected in terms of valuation from the original owner. But really, we don't know that it is that. And there was a lot riding on this deal coming together, really, given that Estée Lauder was amid a big strategic overhaul under its CEO, Stéphane Delafevre. So, you know, there are a lot of things going on. Also, the added risks in the market too, with what's happening in Iran, the knock-on impact onto travel retail, which has been with us since the middle of March. So many different things, really.
10: Where does Estee Lauder go from here on out then? Because they're left to focus on reviving their company, and they've reported 3 years of annual sales drop.
9: They did. I think if I look at both companies, the reason for them coming together was because if I think about Estee Lauder and where the market's been in the last couple of years, Estee Lauder only has about 19% of its business in fragrance, whereas the majority of the business of Puig, although it's built in makeup and skincare, its history is in fragrances with Jean-Paul Gaultier, and then also Carolina Herrera, Paco Rabanne and others. So it was a combination of the two of those coming together that if there was some excitement, that was it.
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18: Winston Cheng, CFO of Lenovo, joins us from New York City. And Winston, it's great to have you on the program. Everyone knows Lenovo, leading PC maker in the world. But I think

0: Oh, to like what's dilute their voting power.
1: Precisely. And to dilute their influence and representation.
0: Malvo points to the 9th District in Tennessee, which used to include all of Memphis and has served as a Democratic stronghold in the state, represented by Congressman Steve Cohen. A new map adopted earlier this month splits the city into 3 districts.
1: So now, who among these 3 districts is going to advocate for resource allocation for Memphis? What if they need a new school? What if they need a new playground? Who's going to argue for that? And so the economic part of it is you've diluted not only political power, but also economic power. The ability to essentially advocate for economic issues, for community development block grants, for small business allocations. There are just so many things that a congressperson representing his or her district is going to push for. Whereas 3 congresspeople in diluted districts, Memphis is not going to be the first choice for any of them.
0: What kinds of things have you seen happen when this occurs?
1: Well, first of all, the essential district gets ignored. The essential district, which is the Memphis city, it gets ignored when you now have 3 people representing central Memphis, 3 different members of Congress. So what could happen? Someone would take some legislation for a new school, because some schools are eroding. So they take that legislation. Who takes it now? You got 3 people. Even in the best of circumstances, those 3 might decide, we're not going to work together on this. And who gets ignored? The Black community in this case. In other cases, you'd see other things ignored. But you basically have seen the essential interests of the community overlooked.
0: And the economic impacts follow.
1: If you dilute congressional power, you dilute other power, you dilute economic power. Often, and when there's an investment to happen in a district, the member of Congress is one of the people who may talk to investors, may talk to industry to say, look, this is what I can do for you. If you bring this investment to my district, I can promise you X. Might be a tax abatement, might be something else. Well, you can't really say that if you have less influence, less power.
0: Research from the University of Southern California published last month found property values can be greatly impacted by redistricting, with homes losing or gaining nearly 8% of their market value when put into different districts. Redistricting has also been shown to impact people's access to credit.
1: People often talk about your credit score as being your adult report card because essentially it does talk about your credit worthiness, your access to capital. And as we know, many small minority, other businesses, but small businesses are sitting at the edge. They don't have a lot of cash reserves, and their ability to access credit is often their ability to survive. And again, the question becomes, who will be their advocate? Now, the member of Congress isn't going to change, can't change the law for you, but they can certainly, that's why they have, you know, support staff, they can look into it. A letter from a congressperson's aide saying, Jane Jones says she didn't get a loan. Can you help us with that? Often they'll get an answer. But if there's no Congress to lift up Jane Jones, another one bites the dust.
0: This has been the Big Take podcast on Bloomberg Radio. I'm Stacey Vanek Smith, in for David Gura and Sarah Holder. And I spoke with Congressman Don Beyer, Bloomberg Government's Greg Giroux, and economist Julianne Malvo about the political and economic impacts of the nationwide race to redistrict.
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3: 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On the latest edition of the Bloomberg Daybreak Europe podcast, we discuss the Ebola outbreak in Central Africa, which the World Health Organization has declared a public health emergency of international concern. With no approved vaccine or treatment, the disease is spreading in a conflict-ravaged region.
4: We should mention, Caroline, important context is that we have seen aid decreasing over the past year, of course, beginning with the U.S. and ending USAID, but also a number of other Western governments that just contributing to a weakening of surveillance systems and health systems. And so this week on our Next Africa podcast, we spoke to Caitlin, who is in Goma, about the situation on the ground and really what her and her peers are trying to do and trying to step in the absence of some of these other health agencies and officials that had decreased, I guess I should say, because of some of the cuts that we had seen. And a lot of the focus that she gets into is the importance of education in the population, but then also, everyday stemming of virus. So cleaning of hands, having a clean sanitation and water. And again, this is a conflict-ravaged area, but also population-dense and very difficult terrain. And so getting any sort of vaccinations or any supplies that they need isn't as easy as potentially in neighboring Uganda, where the terrain is a little bit less severe and less mountainous, I guess I should say. And so we are seeing officials really just trying to step up their surveillance, stepping up education, and doing just about anything they can.
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5: From the Sky News Centre at 8, Arsenal have lifted the Premier League trophy for the first time since 2004.
6: It's a moment Arsenal have waited 22 years for, and they've finally become Premier League champions once again.
5: The champions picked up the silverware after ending the season with a 2-1 victory at Crystal Palace. At the other end of the table, West Ham were relegated despite their 3-0 win against Leeds. Tottenham finished just above the bottom three thanks to their 1-0 success against Everton. Boss Roberto De Zerbi says his team showed plenty of character.
7: With big pressure, they played a fantastic game with the ball, because not just to fight but to play with the ball, and maybe they played the best game in my time.
5: The Prime Minister says it's right the sentences of two teenage boys convicted of rape are being urgently reviewed. The 15-year-olds were spared jail after two girls were attacked in separate crimes in Hampshire. Donald Trump's posted that negotiations with Iran are proceeding in an orderly and constructive manner. The American president says he'll continue enforcing a naval blockade on Tehran's ports until a deal is reached. Four people have died after a huge Russian missile and drone attack in Ukraine's capital, Kyiv. President Zelensky says Moscow used a hypersonic missile in the barrage. Temperatures have soared across the UK during the weekend heatwave. It's again become the hottest day of the year, with 32.3 Celsius recorded at Kew Gardens in London. Meteorologist Kirsty McCabe says we're also in store for tropical nights.
8: And that's when the temperatures don't drop below 20 degrees. Now, we've never had a tropical night in the UK in May, and I think that's about to change. Possibly tonight, but certainly the night after that, Monday night into Tuesday.
5: And Eurovision's marking its 70th anniversary with a special tribute film. It'll include footage from early shows in the 1950s and 60s. That's the latest. I'm Cam Hall.
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10: She is the founder of Astria London. The brand, by the way, counts Sarah Jessica Parker as its global creative director. Natalie, welcome. Make the point for us, though, this sort of distinction or no distinction between a lab-grown diamond and a diamond that's mined in the quote-unquote traditional way. Is there a difference?
11: No, there is zero difference. Chemically, optically, structurally, it's a seed of carbon who all grows under the ground and take billions of years to get up the surface, and a lot of money and deforestation and time to extract, versus putting it in a microwave. But it's a seed of carbon.
10: But if I take
11: baby at the end.
10: If I take one lab grown and one mine diamond to my friend Brian's dad in Midtown, who's been doing this for, 40 years. Can he tell the difference between the two?
11: No, because there is none. There's no.

0: Gemologists in the world can see the difference between a lab and a mined diamond.
1: I thought early on when they started doing lab-grown diamonds that there were limitations in size, but tell me, is that not the case? Can you do anything?
0: The more technology advance, the less any constraints we will have, but there is no limits in anything, in color, size, quality. I actually believe today that the quality of lab-grown diamond are superior, especially in the very high end of the diamond market that we are in, that we can find in the mine.
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16: Yeah, you know, our business in automotive has been on a tear over the last many years. We are going to exit FY26 at a $6 billion of annualized revenue, which, has grown up 8x over the last 6 years. The partnership with Stellantis is actually one of a kind. We've been building for the digital future of cars for a number of years, and physical AI, as you know, is coming into every single vehicle. The digital chassis that we build essentially allows an automaker to be able to modernize all of their vehicles across the board, from connectivity to the in-cabin experience to the driving experience of a vehicle. And this partnership with Antonio and Ned at Stellantis is a one of a kind. This essentially means we get to deploy, starting in model year 28, across all of their platforms, from Chrysler's to Fiat's to Dodge to the Peugeot brands, the Citroen brands, across every global footprint the Stellantis vehicles are deployed in, which is really every market outside of China, our entire fleet of products. This is a new change in the way Stellantis is developing their vehicles. It's one single architecture that gets homogenized so that you can move fast. You can become a software company, working with partners across the board to be able to bring self-driving capability, AI into every single cabin, and of course, connected vehicles. And, you know, we've been building this for really the entire industry over the last many years, and this is what we're going to do with Stellantis.
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17: 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Today, I'm speaking with the British journalist and broadcaster David Dimbleby about the state of UK politics.
18: We're in a dire state. 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
17: David Dimbleby, who anchored 10 general elections on the febrile atmosphere in UK politics. 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
18: 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I'd say change him. I think you've got a dud there. 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Seen publicly somebody who decides something and then once he gets a bit of opposition, turns back.
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0: The life chances of a child born into a wealthier family in England are drastically different to those of one born into a poorer family. The poorest children are already 11 months behind when starting school. One of the best ways to change this is to level the playing field before school starts. We can do this by giving children time in nursery or preschool to help them flourish. But while better off families can access 30 hours of government-funded early education per week, poorer children, including many in working families, can only access 15 hours. 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
5: It speaks to like the bears in their caves hibernation mood that have missed every transformational tech stock the last 20 years. They'll continue to miss the AI trade, underestimating the scale and scope of what the spending looks like. And I've seen it, you know, just even a few weeks ago in Taiwan, in Asia, demand and supply is what, 12 to 1? And that is going to continue to drive this massive CapEx and the ripple effects across tech, energy, and everything else.
4: Damien, Torsten Slack publishing moments ago for Apollo Global Management, IT CapEx now accounts for more than one-third of S&P 500 CapEx spending.
6: Wow. I mean, but I have to, you know, let's just shift away here. We have the world's largest, I mean, on record IPO coming out in SpaceX here. And I just got to ask you, Dan, I mean, what are your thoughts here on Musk and shareholder rights and minority rights and control? I mean, is this unusual, the type of structure we're seeing here?
5: Bottom line is betting against Musk. It's been the historically wrong move for investors, right? And I think many learned that betting against Tesla. You're betting on Musk. And I get some of the, in terms of voting rights and things like that. But look, SpaceX, you're talking about one of one relative to what's going to really create a whole new category of investing. And that you've seen in the private markets, you know, as more stock has come available over the last, you know, call it 3 to 6 months. And we're talking about a watershed moment, not just for Musk, not just for SpaceX. We think a year from now, over an 80% chance SpaceX and Tesla merge.
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1: 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Here's Caroline Hefke and Lizzie Burden on Bloomberg Daybreak Europe.
9: Well, as we say, global bonds have been slumping as oil prices continue to climb and inflation expectations climb as well. JP Morgan's global rates portfolio manager Kim Crawford's back in the studio with us to discuss. Kim, we've had back-to-back hot inflation prints out of the US. 10-year Treasury yields up above 4.5%. Just checking that's still the case. Yes, indeed, it is still the case. How much credibility will Kevin Warsh really have with markets if he's still pushing for cuts this year?
10: Yeah, we just see no reason for the Fed to cut in the data that you're seeing. And I do think they have to shift from their away from their easing bias to a neutral bias at the next meeting. I do think Warsh will do that, even though he has, say, a more dovish outlook on the economy than Powell did. But I think he could do it elegantly in terms of just reshaping the language on the statement from scratch. So dropping that statement completely, but just rewriting it in another way. And it's just that the inflation is just looking pretty bad. Like you said, services inflation in the US is still sticky. You know, at the start of the

0: conflict, I would say that our corporate analysts were telling us that the narrative was that corporates wouldn't be able to pass through prices because the consumer is fragile. But in the last few weeks, as the conflict has gone on for longer, those rumblings are starting to shift towards, if this conflict is still happening in Q3, then by Q4 and Q1 next year, we might have to look at passing through prices. So I think the inflation story isn't good. The labor market story is also looking a bit more resilient. Right, it's on a firmer footing. I think if you look at job openings, they're starting to rise. Claims and cuts, they're relatively low and stable. It's the first time since last spring, I think, that we've had two consecutive months of positive payroll growth. And that strength is also starting to broaden out. So I think you've got this AI narrative, which also at the start of the year was maybe looking like it was going to hinder employment. But I think the burden of proof has shifted a little bit on that front as well. Given the demand situation that we're seeing in the UK, I would say it's not as strong as the US. But the problem with the UK economies is that it's almost learned to just structurally deal with inflation quite well. So if you think of how corporates are thinking of passing through prices, what we're seeing is more a, in 2022, we didn't raise prices quick enough. So let's do it a bit quicker this time, you know, despite the backdrop that we're seeing.
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4: I'm Michelle Hussein, and you're listening to some highlights from the Michelle Hussein Show podcast on Bloomberg Radio. Today, I'm speaking with the British journalist and broadcaster David Dimbleby about the state of UK politics.
5: People are genuinely feeling hard-pressed, hard done by. They're not able to take their holidays. Money doesn't go round as well as it did. And that's really oppressive because it's a trap. Because the theory of successful social democracy is amelioration all the time. That's the point of it. A society goes richer because of the energy, inventiveness, enthusiasm, and commitment that it has to its own prosperity. So it produces better educated people, it produces more intelligent solutions to problems. And we've had, the problem going from a heavily industrialized society to a service industry society, which is difficult. But this position of falling back, so you get these terrible stories of, young people unemployed in perpetuity, and then coming forward with supposed mental health problems and then being put on drugs and all that. We're in a dire state. I'm not pretending we're not in a dire state. I think we are in that sense.
4: Economically
5: as a society,
4: or economically. Socially? I think you mean.
5: Economically, yeah. As well.
4: And what is the impact of that on the social fabric?
5: I don't know. They don't riot. Well, they do riot, actually, as we saw this week. I mean, the two massive demonstrations in London, which mercifully didn't end up in 1,000 deaths. And I think people who vote Reform, I don't know quite what they're after, but it's certainly, I think, probably above all, greater prosperity. That's the one thing people go for. It may get disguised as controlling immigration. You know, it may get disguised as cutting taxation or something, but it's actually GDP growth, so that people feel, each generation feels that they're doing better and not that they're slipping back. And that's the key to good government. And I mean, God knows how at the moment that can be done, because we're, you know, up to our eyes in, the IMF says we can't go any further on our debt, on our gilt yields and all that. We can't change that. You can't effectively reduce taxation. You can't effectively, I don't know what you do.
4: Are you
5: but
4: worried?
5: What I do know you do is you have to kind of recognise those are the problems and talk about them.
4: And you need the leaders who are fit for the moment.
5: Yes. I mean, maybe I put too much on leadership, but I do think that acknowledging, you know, you can't just be mealy-mouthed and say things are going to get better and then actually do nothing very much. If you want to, you can explain how awful things are and say we'll do our best, but you have to have a degree of charisma to do it. And one thing our present Prime Minister does not have is charisma. I mean, he mutters.

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4: On the latest edition of the Bloomberg Intelligence Podcast, a conversation with Deb Aitken, our luxury goods analyst, on Estee Lauder and Puig ending merger talks.
5: The rumors in the market, the comments in the market are around the brand, which is 78-79% owned by Puig, Charlotte Tilbury, and that there is, you know, there's a put call option in place till 2031, with a view that perhaps more was expected in terms of valuation from the original owner. But really, we don't know that it is that. And there was a lot riding on this deal coming together, really, given that Estée Lauder was amid a big strategic overhaul under its CEO, Stéphane Delafevre. So, you know, there are a lot of things going on. Also, the added risks in the market, too, with what's happening in Iran, the knock-on impact onto travel retail, which has been with us since the middle of March. So many different things, really.
6: Where does Estee Lauder go from here on out, then? Because they're left to focus on reviving their company, and they've reported 3 years of annual sales drop.
5: They did. I think if I look at both companies, the reason for them coming together was because if I think about Estee Lauder and where the market's been the last couple of years, Estee Lauder only has about 19% of its business in fragrance, whereas the majority of the business of Puig, although it's built in makeup and skincare, its history is in fragrances with Jean-Paul Gaultier, and then also Carolina Herrera, Paco Rabanne and others. So it was a combination of the two of those coming together that if there was some excitement, that was it.
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13: Joining us here in studio is the NYSE president, Lynn Martin. Lynn, it's good to see you.
14: Great to be here.
13: Fantastic
14: with you
13: to catch up. I want to talk about all the success of your institution in just a moment, but one particular name that jumps out, SpaceX, and it's going to be on the NASDAQ. And they changed a couple of rules to maybe encourage them to go over there and not over here. What did you make of those rule changes?
14: Well, from our perspective, market integrity is not something that is a competitive dynamic, and some of the rules that have been changed to woo some of the large companies are questionable. And from our perspective, what is most important to us is protecting investors, particularly the mom and pops in the market. And when you think about the ETFs and that they invest in and the rules that have been changed. It's a question mark.
13: Well, let's talk about the so-called seasoning period. So for the S&P 500 to enter that, I believe the season

0: And everybody knew it was crazy and he wasn't actually doing anything for trade at all. But it was sort of connived at. So there's a... The thing I'm against is the lack of openness in the royal family, and I think they should have... They should confront the problems they face. And if it's perfectly obvious that Prince Andrew, as he was, is roaring around the world, actually having good time at the taxpayers' expense, you shouldn't condone it. You should pull him in. But his mother, as we know, indulged him and wouldn't have done that. I think that parliamentary scrutiny of the monarchy is very important. I'm not in any way a Republican because I don't think it would work for the UK. Try getting a president that would, I mean, unlike Ireland, where it works brilliantly.
1: An elected head of state.
0: Yeah, well, it works there because, you know, it's a much, much smaller country, much more cohesive. I mean, it's accepted, but think of a president that would work for England, for another country, Wales, for a third country, Scotland, for a fourth, Northern Ireland. I mean, I think it would be incredibly difficult. And a monarchy that is, like the other European monarchies, not too pretentious, not too vulgar in its behaviour, not too obviously privileged, though it is always going to be very privileged, would suit us well. And I think, I don't know, I don't know what William's going to do. I don't know any of them, so I have no idea what they're going to do.
1: Do you miss being part of those kinds of occasions and commentating on them?
0: No.
1: A moment that's passed.
0: Well, I tell you what. I've always stopped doing things when I thought I've sort of done them as well as I can. I mean, I did Question Time for 25 years and I was coming up to 80 or whatever I can't remember was. And I thought, actually, this is only going to go downhill from here. And one day somebody's going to come up and say, do you know, I think it's time you stop doing this. So I stopped doing that. And Royal Commentaries, I mean, the last one I did was State Occasions, was the Cenotaph. And again, I'd done it so many times. And I'd been quite ill before the last one I did. But it went very well for some reason. I thought, right, this is the moment to stop.
1: Go out on a high.
0: But it's why I like doing podcasts and this and that. I mean, when an election comes up, I have to say, I still think, I wonder whether I couldn't do that better than it's been. Terrible arrogance. But I've enjoyed broadcasting. So if you enjoy it, and it's in my blood. I mean, I see an election broadcast and I want to be there commanding the stage. I like it. And I like Question Time for that reason. So if another vehicle came, start all over again.
1: Who knows? David Dimbleby, thank you so much.
0: Thank you for tempting me in. I enjoyed talking to you.
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5: On the latest edition of the Bloomberg Daybreak Europe podcast, we discuss the Ebola outbreak in Central Africa, which the World Health Organization has declared a public health emergency of international concern. With no approved vaccine or treatment, the disease is spreading in a conflict-ravaged region.
6: We should mention, Caroline, important context is that we have seen aid decreasing over the past year, of course, beginning with the U.S. and ending USAID, but also a number of other Western governments. That just contributing to a weakening of surveillance systems and health systems. And so this week on our Next Africa podcast, we spoke to Caitlin, who is in Goma, about the situation on the ground and really what her and her peers are trying to do and trying to step in the absence of some of these other health agencies and officials that had decreased, I guess I should say, because of some of the cuts that we had seen. And a lot of the focus that she gets into is the importance importance of education in the population, but then also, you know, everyday stemming of virus. So cleaning of hands, having clean sanitation and water, and again,

0: this is a conflict ravaged area, but also population dense and very difficult terrain. And so getting any sort of vaccinations or any supplies that they need isn't as easy as potentially in neighboring Uganda, where the terrain is a little bit less severe and less mountainous, I guess I should say. And so we are seeing officials really just trying to step up their surveillance, stepping up education, and doing just about anything they can.
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3: From the Sky News Centre at 9, West Ham are heading for the Championship after being relegated from the Premier League on the last day of the season. They beat Leeds 3-0, but Tottenham finished above them in 17th after winning 1-0 against Everton. And after 10 years and 20 trophies, Manchester City boss Pep Guardiola said an emotional goodbye.
4: If the next years you all run the world, and you find me in the streets here in Europe, in the States, and whatever, if you are a Man City fan, come to me and hug me. I will need it.
3: Well, the runners-up lost their final game 2-1 to Aston Villa. Champions Arsenal beat Crystal Palace 2-1 before lifting the trophy. Elsewhere, divers who are helping search for a 15-year-old boy who's not been seen since getting into trouble in water in Lincoln. Emergency services were first called to Swanham Lakes at 2:30 this afternoon. Weather records are continuing to be broken this bank holiday weekend. 32.3 Celsius has been recorded at Kew Gardens in London, making it the hottest day of the year so far. Sir Keir Starmer says it's right that law officers are urgently reviewing non-custodial sentences given to a pair of teenage rapists. The 15-year-old boys who were convicted of two separate attacks on girls in Hampshire were spared jail. Kyiv's calculating the cost of one of Russia's biggest bombardments of the war. The Ukrainian capital was hit by a hypersonic missile and a barrage of drones last night. Four people were killed. President Zelensky has been to look at the damage.
5: We do it only on military targets, you know, with military or drones production of Russia, or it's energy, and this is civilians' goals, the museums, schools, just apartments.
3: And Emma Raducanu's French Open tennis campaign has ended on the opening day in Paris. The British number one lost in straight sets to Argentina's Solana Sierra. That's the latest. I'm Cam Hall.
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8: Winston Cheng, CFO of Lenovo, joins us from New York City. And Winston, it's great to have you on the program. Everyone knows Lenovo, leading PC maker in the world. But I think to start, I wondered if we could just go a bit deeper into what AI-related revenues actually look like for Lenovo. Define them, and then we can extrapolate out on what the story is here.
9: Yeah, we're certainly very well known for our PC, given our dominance in the space. But we are actually more than a PC maker. We have the most complete portfolio in terms of devices, from PCs to tablets to smartphones. It's the most complete portfolio at scale on a global basis, on a non-iOS basis. And that serves as the foundation for AI devices going forward in terms of our product portfolio set.
8: You know, I appreciate, Winston, you're the CFO. Maybe you don't keep a constant eye on the share price, but the biggest jump since 2008, it has to tell you something. Do you attribute that to the appreciation maybe that you're getting for the infrastructure business? What do you think the market is maybe seeing now that it hasn't before?
9: Yeah, so certainly we're not defined by one quarter. We're in for the long haul, and the AI spend and opportunity is also for decades to come. But we're defining this as the AI decade for Lenovo, and I think we're in the first year of that journey, and you can see the result of that focus.
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7: Hi, everyone. Welcome to the weekend edition of Bloomberg Business Week. Carol is on assignment this week. It was a volatile week for global markets, driven largely by geopolitical headlines and a crucial earnings report from AI giant NVIDIA. Bond yields also seesawed as President Trump said the U.S. was in the, quote, final stages of talks with Iran. Meanwhile, investors parsed NVIDIA's first quarter earnings report, fueling the ongoing debate over the sustainability of the global AI infrastructure buildout. That as news reports surfaced that OpenAI is preparing to file for a massive IPO. And speaking of filing for a massive IPO, SpaceX filed for it on Wednesday. For the latest headlines, head on over to Bloomberg.com or always on the Bloomberg Terminal. Trade and supply chain security continue to dominate the geopolitical stage following President Trump's high-stakes trip to China last week. With that in mind, we caught up with the CEO of Real Alloys, Lippi Sternheim. It's a rare earth and magnet supply chain company. We spoke about the intense competition between the U.S. and China over rare earth elements and what the latest maneuvering means for national security and global tech manufacturing. And speaking of rare or not so rare minerals, we dive into the booming market for lab-grown diamonds and how it's challenging the centuries-old dominance of mined gems. And then we take to the skies for a view on the state of private aviation and evolving consumer travel budgets with the president of SentientJet. All that to come, we begin with a critical look at supply chains and the escalating battle over the minerals powering the future. And how a recent report from our Bloomberg intelligence team says a wave of new rare earth supply this decade won't be enough to meet rising global demand. For a read on that,

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1: 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On Trumponomics, global bond markets are staging a slow-motion car wreck, and the fallout could affect us all. On Here's Why alcohol companies are facing a sobering reality. 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
4: It speaks to like the bears in their caves hibernation mode that have missed every transformational tech stock the last 20 years. They'll continue to miss the AI trade, underestimating the scale and scope of what the spending looks like. And I've seen it. You know, just even a few weeks ago in Taiwan, in Asia, demand and supply is, 12-1? And that is going to continue to drive this massive CapEx and the ripple effects across tech, energy, and everything else.
3: Damien, Torsten Slack publishing moments ago for Apollo Global Management, IT CapEx now accounts for more than one-third of S&P 500 CapEx spending.
5: Wow. I mean, but I have to, you know, let's just shift away here. We have the world's largest, I mean, on record IPO coming out in SpaceX here. And I just got to ask you, Dan, I mean, what are your thoughts here on Musk and shareholder rights and minority rights and control? I mean, is this unusual, the type of structure we're seeing here?
4: Bottom line is betting against Musk. It's been the historically wrong move for investors, right? And I think many learned that betting against Tesla. You're betting on Musk. And I get some of the, in terms of voting rights and things like that. But look, SpaceX, you're talking about one of one relative to what's going to really create a whole new category of investing. And that you've seen in the private markets, you know, as more stock has come available over the last, you know, call it 3 to 6 months. And we're talking about a watershed moment, not just for Musk, not just for SpaceX. We think a year from now, over an 80% chance SpaceX and Tesla merge.
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13: Now, let's get into the big anticipation around NVIDIA. Huge stock. I mean, its market capitalization is worth more than the CAC, Caron, and the DAX combined. It's kind of staggering numbers. Banu Baweja, Chief Strategist at UBS Investment Bank, joins us now. How do you think about the earnings? It does seem to all hang on Jensen Huang and what he has to say about the months ahead rather than just the Q1 results.
14: Yeah, I mean, the market historically, if you look at sort of past five NVIDIA reporting opportunities, the market has actually gone down immediately in four out of those five, right? So I think the market will parse through both the demand and the supply considerations for NVIDIA. But I mean, the guidance that we have from other hyperscalers is that demand in the near term is just not a problem. And I think that probably is the single most important factor that has led the U.S. economy, well, the U.S. stock market, to do as well as it has. And the market has not looked at hard moves. The market has not looked at inflation. It has really just squarely focused on the AI capex build as the central theme. The question is, at what point do orders for NVIDIA start to go negative in second derivative terms, right? So at what point do our orders increase, but at a much slower pace? I don't think this will be the earnings season that tells us that. So I think at this minute, the market will probably feel that the momentum trade in hyperscaler capex will continue. So you might get sort of near-term wobbles in that, but the hyperscaler capex trade, I think the market will probably think of that as the single most important driver, and I think that continues. I don't think this is the story for all of 2026 and certainly not the story for 2027. So later this year, you could actually see the AI CapEx spend while it continues, but it doesn't perhaps continue at quite the same pace. This is not the reporting season for that. Once you start seeing these orders become more concave, I think the market can then start paying attention to other things which are more

0: information. The first quarter was a very consequential quarter for us because we hit a couple of very important milestones. We announced about a year and a half ago that we were going to be replacing our entire jet fleet by the end of 2027. We, in fact, finished that a year and a half early and are now completely out of our legacy aircraft types and into the two fleets of the future for us, the Phenom 300 and the Challenger 300, which have been performing as expected. And so we're very pleased with that. We also have sunsetted our legacy memberships that were supported by those fleets and are now exclusively offering to our customers memberships underpinned by those Phenom and Challenger aircraft.
1: So no more King Airs, for example?
0: We're still flying King Airs. Okay. It's a much smaller part of our mix going forward. But again, we can offer any customer any aircraft, whether it's a King Air, a helicopter, a seaplane, or a Global 7500 to take them around the world. Our business consists of two parts, and obviously the part we're best known for, the original business, is our membership business, and that's half our company. But the other half is this global charter business, which enables us to provide customers the right aircraft for the right mission for their next trip. And by the way, if that's a Delta, if that's a commercial need, you know, if you're flying from New York to Atlanta and there's a bunch of Delta flights, we of course are happy to see our joint customers flying on Delta. And when they need us for a particular trip, whether it's on fleet or through our global charter business, we want to be there to provide the right solution for that mission.
1: Why did you transition from those older Citation 10 and Hawker aircraft to the Phenoms and Challengers? Wouldn't it have been cheaper to just keep the older aircraft, or was the maintenance getting to so high that it was more expensive to carry those?
0: Yeah, many of those aircraft were no longer in production, and the reliability of those aircraft were not at a scale and a level that were appropriate for the kind of operation we want to run. One of the very first things we said when we started this journey day one was we want to be the best run private aviation company in the industry, that we were going to follow the Delta playbook to do that. We moved the headquarters of the company day one from the sales office, if you will, in New York to the operations center in Atlanta, which is where we're all based. Leadership is based where we run the company out of. And we've been on an operational turnaround journey as well. You know, we publish our operational stats every quarter. We're the only private aviation company to do that. And we're hitting the cover off the ball operationally. You know, we're running at over 99% completion. Half our days have no cancellations. We're running at over 92% on time. We had 14 days in a row to start this year without a single cancellation across over 1,000 flights. That wouldn't have been possible 2 years ago, and it wouldn't have been possible on our legacy fleet either. These new aircraft that we're flying are much more reliable. Maintenance availability is higher, utility is higher, efficiency is higher. Unit economics of the fleet are very different.
2: That's George Mattson, CEO of Wheels Up. Still ahead on Bloomberg Business Week, we double down on private aviation. SentinelJet President Alan Walsh joins us next on what's driving today's flyers.
3: We have 6,700 card owners within our community, and the demographic ranges right now from obviously personal travel, personal aviation, right down to some corporate travel. And the changes that you mentioned, we're seeing two, I think, a kind of demographic changes, which is getting younger. But secondarily, the other change that we're seeing as well is multi-generational family trips.
2: Don't go away. This is Bloomberg.
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11: 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With no approved vaccine or treatment, the disease is spreading in a conflict-ravaged region.
12: We should mention, Caroline, important context is that we have seen aid decreasing over the past year, of course, beginning with the U.S. and ending USAID, but also a number of other Western governments that just contributing to a weakening of surveillance systems and health systems. And so this week on our Next Africa podcast, we spoke to Caitlin, who is in Goma, about the situation on the ground and really what her and her peers are trying to do and trying to step in the absence of some of these other health agencies and officials that had

0: decreased, I guess I should say, because of some of the cuts that we had seen. And a lot of the focus that she gets into is the importance of education in the population, but then also, you know, everyday stemming of virus. So cleaning of hands, having a clean sanitation and water. And again, this is a conflict ravaged area, but also population dense. And very difficult terrain. And so getting any sort of vaccinations or any supplies that they need isn't as easy as potentially in neighboring Uganda, where the terrain is a little bit less severe and less mountainous, I guess I should say. And so we are seeing officials really just trying to step up their surveillance, stepping up education, and doing just about anything they can.
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13: 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Here's Tim Stenovek.
14: She is the founder of Astria London. The brand, by the way, counts Sarah Jessica Parker as its global creative director. Natalie, welcome. Make the point for us, though, this sort of distinction or no distinction between a lab-grown diamond and a diamond that's mined in the quote-unquote traditional way. Is there a difference?
15: No, there is zero difference. Chemically, optically, structurally, it's a seed of carbon who all grows under the ground and take billions of years to get up the surface and a lot of money and deforestation and time to extract versus putting it in a microwave. But it's a seed of carbon.
14: But if I take
15: baby at the end.
14: If I take one lab grown and one mined diamond to my friend Brian's dad in Midtown, who's been doing this for, you know, 40 years, can he tell the difference between the two?
15: No, because there is none. There's no gemologist in the world who can see the difference between a lab and a mined diamond.
3: I thought early on when they started doing lab-grown diamonds that there were limitations in size. But tell me, is that not the case? Can you do anything?
15: The more technology advance, the less any constraints we will have, but there is no limits in anything, in color, size, quality. I actually believe today that the quality of lab-grown diamond are superior, especially on the very high end of the diamond market that we are in, that we can find in the mine.
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14: Our Bloomberg intelligence team out with a note recently that reminded us that private aviation surged during the pandemic. Yet this could ebb with slowing economies and higher fuel prices due to the Iran.

0: gateway drug to private aviation, for lack of a better term. And then once they're hooked on it, maybe they make more money, maybe they have a big exit, then would they move to flex, because that would actually include fractional ownership and that's actually a more expensive product?
1: You know, it's a great question, and help explain the swim lane a bit more. You know, we look at it, and certainly people's needs do change them for sure over time, where they can scale up and they can scale down. But if you look at it in terms of the hours that you would typically use in a year, you know, the jet card fits right in that swim lane of somebody that's flying between 25 and 75 hours per year. If you scale up beyond that and your needs change and you're in, you know, 100 hours plus a year, depending on what your personal needs are, then fraction is the right, certainly is the right fit for you. In that regard, because, you know, it's going to give you the economies of scale there for sure. So, you know, again, I go back to us being the consultative mode, is if we see somebody that's graduating into that swim lane, yeah, by all means, we'll make sure that we broker and bridge the relationship so that they can scale.
2: That all right. Sense. You mentioned that your demographic's getting younger, mid to late 40s. Just tell me, has Tim taken a ride on your plane?
0: Hey, highly confidential segment. Okay?
2: It's just between us.
0: That's part of it.
2: Just between us.
3: That was Alan Walsh, president of SentientJet. And that wraps up the weekend edition of Bloomberg Business Week from Bloomberg Radio. 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I'm Tim Stenovek. Carol will be back next week. Have a good and safe Memorial Day weekend, everyone. Stay with us. 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
6: On the latest edition of the Wall Street Week podcast, Secretary Bessent and Chair Powell were so concerned about the risks posed by Anthropic's new Mythos system, they summoned top bankers to Washington to warn them. Columbia professor Kate Judge takes us through what something like Mythos could mean for the banking system and its defenses against cyber attacks.
7: The big deal is there are real concerns that this new, much more sophisticated form of AI could detect, and likely will detect, very meaningful vulnerabilities in banks' software in ways that could expose them to cyber attacks that would disable individual banks and potentially the broader banking system.
8: There is the danger of bad actors getting access to it. Is there a flip side to it also, that it may give the banking system and banks some defensive tools otherwise might lack?
7: Yeah, I mean, this is always the interesting question, is like AI fighting AI, and what does that look like? And there's also a question of what that looks like for the structure of the banking system. Again, the U.S. has always had a very diffuse banking system. We have lots of small banks, we have regional banks, and they provide different types of services and loans to the real economy. And so one of the interesting questions, if this becomes absolutely vital to be part of the financial system, who's going to have access to that type of technology?
8: The financial system is global, last time I checked. So it's not just a U.S. problem we have here, potentially.
7: Not at all. And we've seen both European and Asian regulators speak out and voice significant concerns. And so one of the things that's so interesting about this is you both need clear public-private coordination, but there's also the possibility of global coordination to try to understand just what these threats are and then what can be done realistically to try to contain them.
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9: From the Sky News Centre at 10, West Ham's 14-year stay in the Premier League has ended. Tottenham's 1-0 win over Everton means Nuno Espirito Santo's team have been relegated to the Championship despite their 3-0 victory over Leeds at the London Stadium.
10: Tough day for us, special for our fans. We knew that it was going to be difficult. It was not in our hands. We did our part and we expected for the best. It didn't happen. We have to pass to the sad moment that we are living.
9: Sunderland's 2-1 win over Chelsea has seen them qualify for the Europa League along with Bournemouth. Brighton, meanwhile, will play in the Conference League despite their 3-0 defeat to Manchester United. And Manchester City's final game under Pep Guardiola ended in a 2-1 loss to Aston Villa. Champions Arsenal were 2-1 winners at Crystal Palace before picking up the trophy. A 15-year-old boy is missing after getting into trouble in water in Lincoln. Emergency services were first called to Swanholme Lakes at 2:30 this afternoon. Tropical nights are being forecast as temperatures continue to climb this bank holiday weekend. Tomorrow could see the hottest May day on record. Possible highs of 34 degrees Celsius are being predicted in southeast England. And Dr. Chloe Brimacombe, a climate scientist at Oxford University, says warm nights at this time of year are problematic.
11: They've only started to occur in a greater number since 2000. This is bad because we can't cool down as much overnight, which means that we build up heat in our body more, especially for those that are most vulnerable to heat, of course.
9: The Prime Minister says a double rape case which has seen two teenagers spare jail is appalling. Sir Keir Starmer says it's right the non-custodial sentences handed to the pair over separate attacks in Hampshire are urgently reviewed. Donald Trump says the final aspects and details of a deal with Iran are being discussed. It's been reported an agreement could include a 60-day ceasefire, reopening the Strait of Hormuz and a commitment from Tehran not to pursue nuclear weapons. And singer Nicola Roberts has had a baby girl. The Girls Aloud stars given birth to her first child with footballer Mitch Hann, calling it heaven on earth. That's the latest. I'm Stevie Shillinglaw.
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12: Joining us here in studio is the NYSE president, Lynn Martin. Lynn, it's good to see you.
13: Great to be
12: fantastic
13: with you.
12: Fantastic to catch up. I want to talk about all the success of your institution in just a moment, but one particular name that jumps out, SpaceX, and it's going to be on the NASDAQ. And they changed a couple of rules to maybe encourage them to go over there and not over here. What did you make of those rule changes?
13: Well, from our perspective, market integrity is not something that is a competitive dynamic, and some of the rules that have been changed to woo some of the large companies are questionable. And from our perspective, what is most important to us is protecting investors, particularly the mom and pops in the market. And when you think about the ETFs and that they invest in and the rules that have been changed, it's a question mark.
12: Well, let's talk about the so-called seasoning period. So for the S&P 500, to enter that, I believe the seasoning period's about 12 months. For the NASDAQ 100, for these particular names, it'll be 15 days. What kind of complications does that introduce for individual investors?
13: So I actually think that the fast-track aspect does merit a discussion. I don't know what the right number is there. I know that the index providers, particularly those that don't have conflicts of interest, are going to figure it out to the benefit of retail investors.
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1: On the latest edition of the Bloomberg Businessweek Daily Podcast, a conversation with Nicole DeGaulle, head of Qualcomm's automotive, robotics, and IoT business, on the company's automated driving tech partnership with Stellantis.
2: Yeah, you know, our business in automotive has been on a tear over the last many years. We are going to exit FY26 at a $6 billion of annualized revenue, which, has grown up 8x over the last 6 years. The partnership with Stellantis is actually one of a kind. We've been building for the digital future of cars for a number of years, and physical AI, as you know, is coming into every single vehicle. The digital chassis that we build essentially allows an automaker to be able to modernize all of their vehicles across the board, from connectivity to the in-cabin experience to the driving experience of a vehicle. And this partnership with Antonio and Ned at Stellantis is a one of a kind. This essentially means we get to deploy, starting in model year 28, across all of their platforms, from Chrysler's to Fiat's to Dodge to the Peugeot brands, the Citroen brands, across every global footprint the Stellantis vehicles are deployed in, which is really every market outside of China, our entire fleet of products. This is a new change in the way Stellantis is developing their vehicles. It's one single architecture that gets homogenized so that you can move fast. You can become a software company, working with partners across the board to be able to bring self-driving capability, AI into every single cabin, and of course, connected vehicles. And, you know, we've been building this for really the entire industry over the last many years, and this is what we're going to do with Stellantis.
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5: It speaks to like the bears in their caves hibernation mood that have missed every transformational tech stock the last 20 years. They'll continue to miss the AI trade, underestimating the scale and scope of what the spending looks like. And I've seen it, you know, just even a few weeks ago in Taiwan, in Asia, demand and supply is what, 12 to 1? And that is going to continue to drive this massive CapEx and the ripple effects across tech, energy, and everything else.
4: Damien, Torsten Slack publishing moments ago for Apollo Global Management, IT CapEx now accounts for more than one-third of S&P 500 CapEx spending.
6: Wow. I mean, but I have to, you know, let's just shift away here. We have the world's largest, I mean, on record IPO coming out in SpaceX here. And I just got to ask you, Dan, I mean, what are your thoughts here on Musk and shareholder rights and minority rights and control? I mean, is this unusual, the type of structure we're seeing here?
5: Bottom line is betting against Musk, it's been the historically wrong move for investors, right? And I think many learned that betting against Tesla, you're betting on Musk. And I get some of the, in terms of voting rights and things like that. But look, SpaceX, you're talking about one of one relative to what's going to really create a whole new category of investing. And that you've seen in the private markets, you know, as more stock has come available over the last, you know, call it 3 to 6 months. And we're talking about a watershed moment, not just for Musk, not just for SpaceX. We think a year from now, over an 80% chance SpaceX and Tesla merge.
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12: Let's think about the markets. So joining us now is Wei Li, Managing Director and Global Chief Investment Strategist at BlackRock. Very good to see you. Good morning.
13: Good morning.
12: Do you think that markets are underpricing the closure or the tolling of Hormuz in your view? That's the real worry about if it continues for longer, that there's going to be a real shock come August. How do you think about bond versus stock market thinking right now?
13: I was going to ask you which market, right? Because rates have definitely priced in the shock of inflation and stagflation, to be precise, from the Middle East supply disruption. But equity markets are very positive, but in part that is because of AI trumping a lot of the macro shock. But digging under the hood, you look at small cap relative to AI, you look at energy sensitive sectors like airlines relative to the broader big tech space. The great dispersion in equity market speaks to the fact that pain is being felt. We just need to dig under the hood a little bit rather than just looking at headline going from strength to strength.
14: Do you think that's why we sort of saw a relatively muted reaction to the Nvidia earnings this week? Obviously, there was a lot of news hitting that particular evening for us. But yeah, is that perhaps one of the reasons that sort of investor sentiment maybe is a little bit less effusive towards some of these kind of big hitting stocks than maybe it once was?
13: I think that's fair. I think a lot of good news is priced in this very concentrated market. So not only they need to beat, they also need to deliver very positive guidance. And if they disappoint a little bit on the guidance front, markets may not be satisfied. But the bigger picture is also that the AI trade is becoming more more selective and nuanced, right? So companies are now having to issue debt to fund growth, as opposed to previously funding growth from their free cash flow, which makes the return on equities and return on investment so much more elevated. Because of that, the growth needs to clear a rising bar of higher rates, and that really kind of

0: environment without racking up a large amount of debt. These policies are never easy, they're difficult, but I think the IMF has evolved over time in terms of making it better tailored to country circumstances.
1: The world has changed fundamentally since 1944 when the IMF was created. And it appears that one of the largest changes is about to come, with artificial intelligence poised to change just about every economy.
2: One of the things that we talk about all the time now is artificial intelligence and how it's going to transform our world. Typically, we don't know exactly how, but we think it's going to. When you look at specifically what the IMF does and how it may affect different nations differently, how can the IMF sort of anticipate that if it needs to?
0: Well, AI is hugely transformative, and everybody has to pay attention to it, including the IMF. So even though the IMF has a relatively shorter horizon in terms of the kinds of problems it deals with, AI is something that they cannot not pay attention to. So they are, in the near term, just looking at where most of the AI development is happening and AI adoption is happening. It is happening in the more advanced world, and I would say China among the emerging markets. But everywhere else, it's not as the momentum is not as strong. So at least in the near term, we could see a divergence where you would have more productivity growth coming out of the US relative to, say, developing countries. But hopefully over time, when developing countries figure out how to deploy AI to close their skill gap, to make sure, you know, when you have scarcity of doctors and teachers and technicians, you can close the skill gap through AI.
1: Whether it's AI or an emerging China or a breakdown in macroeconomic consensus, Gallagher says it's hard for an IMF fit for its purpose in 1944 to remain so today. And that has led some to call for fundamental reform.
3: It needs to get bigger, it needs to get better, and needs to get more inclusive. It's not big enough. The monetary firepower that it has, only about $400 billion for the poorest countries. And if they all went to the fund like they did during the global financial crisis, we'd be really drained. So one, it just needs to get bigger. Two, it needs to get better. It needs to tailor its programs to country circumstances. If it's an external shock, it should just give short-term liquidity without austerity conditions. And it needs to be more inclusive. The countries that are the biggest recipients need more say in the program design. Those are the three things. Make it bigger, make it better, make it more inclusive.
1: Up next, the billionaire next door. They may not be as famous as Elon Musk, but there are more of them around than you might suspect.
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10: The rumors in the market, comments in the market are around the brand, which is 78-79% owned by Puig, Charlotte Tilbury. And that there is, you know, there's a put call option in place till 2031 with a view that perhaps more was expected in terms of valuation from the original owner. But really, we don't know that it is that. And there was a lot riding on this deal coming together, really, given that Estée Lauder was amid a big strategic overhaul under its CEO, Stefan Della Fevere. So, you know, there are a lot of things going on. Also, the added risks in the market too, with what's happening in Iran, the knock-on impact onto travel retail, which has been with us since the middle of March. So many different things, really.
11: Where does Estee Lauder go from here on out then? Because they're left to focus on reviving their company, and they've reported 3 years of annual sales drop.
10: They did. I think if I look at both companies, the reason for them coming together was because if I think about Estee Lauder and where the market's been in the last couple of years, Estee Lauder only has about 19% of its business in fragrance, whereas the majority of the business of Puig, although it's built in makeup and skincare, its history is in fragrances with Jean-Paul Gaultier, and then also Carolina Herrera, Paco Rabanne and others. So it was a combination of the two of those coming together that if there was some excitement, that was it.
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16: Winston Cheng, CFO of Lenovo, joins us from New York City. And Winston, it's great to have you on the program. Everyone knows Lenovo, leading PC maker in the world. But I think to start, I wondered if we could just go a bit deeper into what AI-related revenues actually look like for Lenovo. Define them, and then we can extrapolate out on what the story is here.
17: Yeah, we're certainly very well known for our PC, given our dominance in the space. But we are actually more than a PC maker. We have the most complete portfolio in terms of devices, from PCs to tablets to smartphone. It's the most complete portfolio at scale on a global basis, on a non-iOS basis. And that serves as the foundation for AI devices going forward in terms of our product portfolio set.
16: You know, I appreciate, Winston, you're the CFO. Maybe you don't keep a constant eye on the share price, but the biggest jump since 2008, it has to tell you something. Do you attribute that to the appreciation maybe that you're getting for the infrastructure business? What do you think the market is maybe seeing now that it hasn't before?
17: Yeah, so certainly we're not defined by one quarter. We're in for the long haul, and the AI spend and opportunity is also for decades to come. But we're defining this as the AI decade for Lenovo, and I think we're in the first year of that journey, and you can see the result of that focus.
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19: It's what we were taught, trained, and told to do.
20: It could be for anything, helping a friend move.
18: Listening to a fellow veteran for hours, at any hour of the day.
19: Or just simply making time for people A neighbor, a loved one, or even a stranger.
20: We're often the first to help others. 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
18: But we do have one question for the veterans listening.
20: When was the last time you reached out for help?

0: believe that you shouldn't really invest in anything you don't understand. And if it's a business you understand and can run the numbers on and understand the strategic concept involved, I think you generally do okay. It's when you wade off into something that you don't really understand and you're relying on someone else to tell you, well, yeah, this is something that will really go, just stick with me. That's when you have to be, I think, very, very careful.
1: What's your advice to someone who wants to build real wealth through their own company, but doing so without the attendant celebrity and white hot spotlight?
0: I would say just pay attention to what you're doing and don't get carried away with PR or trying to be something you're not.
1: How would you advise someone who has a real business idea but is perhaps afraid to walk away from a stable career to go pursue it?
0: Well, I think it just depends on your tolerance for risk. You know, I don't think you want to jump out of a plane without a parachute. So I think you want to have a good understanding of that business that you're starting. And in my case, that worked out very well because I knew with this small set of assets we had, I knew we could make those work. You know, the first analyst call we had as Kinder Morgan, there were so few people covering us that we just had an open line. So there were four analysts on, all of whom I knew from my Enron days. And so one of them asked, he said, Rich, you know, you were COO of this big company, and now you're starting this little company you're starting now. What do you expect to accomplish? And I said, well, you know, I hope in 4 or 5 years this will be a billion-dollar company. And one of those four people I could hear went, ha, ha. I confronted all four of those people years later, and they all swear they didn't do it. But I know for sure one of them thought I was absolutely nuts.
2: 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I'm David Westin. 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
4: 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With no approved vaccine or treatment, the disease is spreading in a conflict-ravaged region.
5: We should mention, Caroline, important context is that we have seen aid decreasing over the past year, of course, beginning with the U.S. and ending USAID, but also a number of other Western governments, that just contributing to a weakening of surveillance systems and health systems. And so this week on our Next Africa podcast, we spoke to Caitlin, who is in Goma, about the situation on the ground and really what her and her peers are trying to do and trying to step in the absence of some of these other health agencies and officials that had decreased, I guess I should say, because of some of the cuts that we had seen. And a lot of the focus that she gets into is the importance of education in the population, but then also, you know, everyday stemming of virus. So cleaning of hands, having a clean sanitation and water. And again, this is a conflict-ravaged area, but also population-dense and very difficult terrain. And so getting any sort of vaccinations or any supplies that they need isn't as easy as potentially in neighboring Uganda, where the terrain is a little bit less severe and less mountainous, I guess I should say. And so we are seeing officials really just trying to step up their surveillance, stepping up education, and doing just about anything they can.
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6: From the Sky News Centre at 11, Keir Starmer says it's right that law officers are urgently reviewing non-custodial sentences given to a pair of teenage rapists. The 15-year-old boys who were convicted of two separate attacks on girls in Hampshire were spared jail. The judge said he wanted

0: down. Brown-Forman is also in discussions with Sazerac, but Sazerac's latest bid was rejected by Brown-Forman, so that might not go ahead. But there's definitely more talk and interest over consolidation.
1: So that's very interesting, isn't it? It's such a global story, is effectively what you're saying. So I wonder then also how important health concerns are globally when it comes to this sort of consumer behaviour. I mean, I was thinking about the mocktail that I was offered recently in a London restaurant, £12.50 for quite a sugary drink. And it did make me wonder, is this also being driven by margins for the sale of non-alcoholic beverages?
0: There's definitely a discussion around wellness and moderation, and that's very much been driven by consumers. And we talked before about Gen Z and Gen Z's kind of a different approach to drinking. This is particularly pronounced in markets like the US, Europe, developed markets, and that's led to a particular uptick in low and no alcohol beverages. So consumption by servings of non-alcoholic beer, wine, spirits and cider, as well as RTDs, grew at a compound annual rate of 8% from 2019 to 2024. So that's, you know, considerable growth. There are some sort of market specific factors as well. So China, for example, there's kind of greater discussion over health and wellness, but it's also being influenced by government actions like cracking down on extravagance. And so that's gifting of expensive spirits like Baijiu, which is the country's national spirit. So it's kind of more complex than simply, you know, people are trying to be healthier. There are also other factors at play.
1: And does the industry then think that any of this is temporary? If you look at the different companies, the different countries, different types of alcohol that are all under pressure, do businesses think that it's temporary?
0: I mean, that's the billion dollar question, really, is, you know, is this cyclical, i.e. is it going to just, you know, blow over, or is it structural, i.e. is it here to stay? I mean, if you look at the measures that companies are taking now, it's sort of in the short term that they're going to have to find a way to address these issues, whether or not they're temporary or long term, because ultimately, you know, it's having very real, tangible implications for these companies.
1: Jennifer, lovely to see you. Thank you for speaking to me. That is Bloomberg's Jennifer Creary, who covers retail and consumer goods, talking us through the latest on the drinks industry. Now, for more explanations like this one from our team of 3,000 journalists and analysts around the world, go to Bloomberg.com/explainers. I'm Caroline Hepke. This is Here's Why. We'll be back with more next week. 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On Trumponomics, global bond markets are staging a slow-motion car wreck, and the fallout could affect us all. On Here's Why alcohol companies are facing a sobering reality. And on Zero, Reform UK's plan to end decades of climate action. 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

0: current attitude towards him from the administration?
1: Well, when the president was sworn in his speech, he congratulated everyone who participated in the election, including the opposition parties. But when it came to Bobi Wine's party, nope. He said that they were acting in contravention of the law. So for as far as he's concerned, he feels like, and you know, the government, his regime feels like Bobi Wine was acting out of the law. So I think for Museveni, he interpreted that as Bobi Wine inciting, and we saw that the regime responded in overwhelming measure. And as you know, after the election, Bobi Wine was contained to his home and his family before he managed to slip out and later fled the country.
0: 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I'm Jennifer Zabasadja, and this is Bloomberg.
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4: It speaks to like the bears in their caves hibernation mode that have missed every transformational tech stock the last 20 years. They'll continue to miss the AI trade, underestimating the scale and scope of what the spending looks like. And I've seen it, you know, just even a few weeks ago in Taiwan, in Asia, demand and supply is what, 12 to 1? And that is right. Going to continue to drive this massive CapEx and the ripple effects across tech, energy, and everything else.
3: Damien, Torsten Slack publishing moments ago for Apollo Global Management, IT CapEx now accounts for more than one third of S&P 500 CapEx spending.
5: Wow. I mean, but I have to, you know, let's just shift away here. We have the world's largest, I mean, on record IPO coming out in SpaceX here. And I just got to ask you, Dan, I mean, what are your thoughts here on Musk and shareholder rights and minority rights and control? I mean, is this unusual, the type of structure we're seeing here?
4: Bottom line is betting against Musk. It's been the historically wrong move for investors, right? And I think many learned that betting against Tesla. You're betting on Musk. And I get some of the, in terms of voting rights and things like that. But look, SpaceX, you're talking about one of one relative to what's going to really create a whole new category of investing. And that you've seen in the private markets, you know, as more stock has come available over the last, you know, call it 3 to 6 months. And we're talking about a watershed moment, not just for Musk, not just for SpaceX. We think a year from now, over an 80% chance SpaceX and Tesla merge.
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0: tracker or combination of passive trackers. What is best? Now, we've talked about this a lot on the basis that a combination of passive trackers, you are making active decisions. So many active decisions. We can't compare that with a random group of funds and investment trusts because you've made this basically the same amount of active decisions. So, don't know. Depends what you chose. Now, on the matter of would it be better to choose one low-cost Vanguard World tracker and have held it over the last 10, 15, 20, 30 years and nothing else at all, given the outperformance of the US market and its weighting in that tracker over the last, where are we now, 20 years or so? Probably yes. But then again, what basket of funds and ETFs are you going to track it against? You know, it's an impossible question. Has passive beaten average active over the last decade, two decades? Yeah, probably, right, John?
1: Yeah, I mean, we did the figures on this the last time it came up. In over 40 years, it was close on, it was more than 9% annual return a year for the 100% equities, but a global world tracker. Which is a pretty damn good return. I mean, I think we worked at the Berkshire Hathaway had done about twice that, and Scottish Mortgage had done something similar. Yeah. But the question was, you would have had no qualms about putting 100% of your equity portfolio into a global tracker because that's just a passive thing. You would have probably committed it to Warren Buffett in the late 80s because by then he had a great, you know, reputation even then. But there is no way that you would have put 100% of your fund into an unproven product like Scottish Mortgage at that point. And you certainly wouldn't have held on to it for probably the first, you know, 15 years that it took to get going. So it's again, there's an element of psychology to it. But yeah, 10% for, you know, near enough 10% a year for the purely passive fund, it's very good. And you'd be very happy with that return.
0: John.
1: But past performance is no guide to the future.
0: So, I mean, I think I'm going to speak for John here, but I think we both slightly feel that the overrepresentation of the US in terms of tech inside those global indices now is a worry. But yeah, you're right in that that would probably have been better over the last couple of decades. But then, of course, who knows what funds and ETFs you might have picked? Maybe you would have... instead of the low-cost Vanguard World, you would have chosen only US equity passive funds, in which case you'd done even better, right?
1: Well, exactly.
0: So there we go. There's another non-answer for you. Another non-answer for you. I think you make your choices with these ones.
1: I mean, I think that's an interesting question. I would default to investing at all in a kind of passive way is better than not investing. I think, and it's my view, that if you have the capacity and you have the interest, then putting in at least some sort of overlay of your own on top of that is actually a good thing to do.
0: Passive active barbell strategy?
1: Yeah, basically just something to... And also, you know, if you're engaging with investing, then you'll probably find it quite an interesting thing to do anyway. But I guess I wouldn't want to put anyone off. If all they want to do is look, how can I get this done? And if you just want to get it done, then there are much worse things to do than just stick it in a passive tracker.
0: Okay, excellent. Right, I think that's enough questions and answers for today. Thank you all very much for sending them in. We really appreciate it because you make us think as well. And that's extremely good for us, isn't it, John? Thanks for listening to this week's Merrin Talks Your Money. If you like our show, rate, review and subscribe wherever you listen to podcasts. Also be sure to follow me and John on X or Twitter at MerrinSW and John_Stepak. This episode was produced by Summer Saadi and Moses Andam, sound designed by Aaron Casper. Questions and comments on this show and all our shows are always welcome. Our show email is merrinmoney@bloomberg.net.
2: From the Sky News Centre at midnight, the Prime Minister says a double rape case which has seen two teenagers spared jail is appalling. Sir Keir Starmer says it's right the non-custodial sentences handed to the pair over separate attacks in Hampshire are urgently reviewed. A judge said he wanted to avoid criminalising the 15-year-olds unnecessarily. Our chief political correspondent John Craig says the PM's intervened after an appeal from the mother of one victim.
3: She said, if it was your daughter, your niece, your son, your nephew, your family member, would you be happy? We're not happy. I don't think any other member of the public would be happy too. She said to the Prime Minister, you're in a position of power to help, so please help.
2: Police in Lincolnshire have found the body of a teenager who got into difficulty in water yesterday afternoon. Divers joined the search for 15-year-old Declan Sawyer after emergency services were called to Swanholme Lakes in Lincoln just after 2 p.m. It looks like another record-breaking day will take place tomorrow as the UK basks in a heatwave. If 32.8 degrees Celsius is passed, it will be the hottest day in May and could yet be the warmest bank holiday. Donald Trump says the final aspects and details of a deal with Iran are being discussed. It's been reported an agreement could include a 60-day ceasefire, reopening the Strait of Hormuz, and a commitment from Tehran not to pursue nuclear weapons. Now to sport, we'll have the F1 results shortly, but first, West Ham have been relegated from the Premier League. They beat Leeds 3-0 on the final day, but Tottenham's 1-0 victory against Everton sent them down. And captain Jared Bowen says it's devastating.
4: Just hurt. It's a horrible place to be in football. Football gives you so many good moments in your career and bad moments to go with it, but throughout the season we just haven't done enough consistently to pick up the points, and we found ourselves in the position that we was in.
2: Sunderland, meanwhile, beat Chelsea 2-1 to qualify for the Europa League, and the champions Arsenal picked up the trophy after their 2-1 win at Crystal Palace. And Formula One Drivers' Championship leader Kimi Antonelli has won a dramatic Canadian Grand Prix. That's the latest. I'm Stevie Schillinglaw.
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9: Winston Cheng, CFO of Lenovo, joins us from New York City. And Winston, it's great to have you on the program. Everyone knows Lenovo, leading PC maker in the world. But I think to start, I wondered if we could just go a bit deeper into what AI-related revenues actually look like for Lenovo. Define them, and then we can extrapolate out on what the story is here.
10: Yeah, we're certainly very well known for our PC, given our dominance in the space. But we are actually more than a PC maker. We have the most complete portfolio in terms of devices, from PCs to tablets to smartphones. It's the most complete portfolio at scale on a global basis, on a non-iOS basis. And that serves as the foundation for AI devices going forward in terms of our product portfolio set.
9: You know, I appreciate, Winston, you're the CFO. Maybe you don't keep a constant eye on the share price, but the biggest jump since 2008, it has to tell you something. Do you attribute that to the appreciation maybe that you're getting for the infrastructure business? What do you think the market is maybe seeing now that it hasn't before?
10: Yeah, so certainly we're not defined by one quarter. We're in for the long haul, and the AI spend and opportunity is also for decades to come. But we're defining this as the AI decade for Lenovo, and I think we're in the first year of that journey, and you can see the result of that focus.
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13: 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With no approved vaccine or treatment, the disease is spreading in a conflict-ravaged region.
14: We should mention, Caroline, important context is that we have seen aid decreasing over the past year, of course, beginning with the U.S. and ending USAID, but also a number of other Western governments that just contributing to a weakening of surveillance systems and health systems. And so this week on our Next Africa podcast, we spoke to Caitlin, who is in Goma, about the situation on the ground and really what her and her peers are trying to do and trying to step in the absence of some of these other health agencies and officials that had decreased, I guess I should say, because of some of the cuts that we had seen. And a lot of the focus that she gets into is the importance of education in the population, but then also, everyday stemming of virus. So cleaning of hands, having a clean sanitation and water. And again, this is a conflict-ravaged area, but also population-dense and very difficult terrain. And so getting any sort of vaccinations or any supplies that they need isn't as easy as potentially in neighboring Uganda, where the terrain is a little bit less severe and less mountainous, I guess I should say. And so we are seeing officials really just trying to step up their surveillance, stepping up education, and doing just about anything they can.
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15: Hello, everybody, and thanks for joining us for this special edition of Bloomberg Daybreak. I'm Nathan Hager. The U.S. stock market is closed for the Memorial Day holiday. Coming up this hour, as we kick off the unofficial start of summer, we'll look at why this one could be one of the most expensive Memorial Days ever with Bloomberg's Julia Fanzeres and Mark Niket. Plus, retail in focus for investors this week. We preview earnings from Costco and Best Buy with Bloomberg Intelligence senior analysts Jen Bartashis and Lindsay Dutch. But first, we have a special roundtable on the economy and the future of the Federal Reserve under a new chairman. And for that, we're joined by Bloomberg International Economics and Policy Correspondent Michael McKee and Anna Wong, Chief U.S. Economist at Bloomberg Economics. It's great to have the both of you with us on this Memorial Day holiday. And Anna, I'll start with you. How would you describe this economy that new Chairman Warsh is stepping into?
16: Well, he's stepping into a huge supply shock. The Iran war has led to re-acceleration in the headline CPI. However, he's also stepping in just as the headline change in CPI may be peaking. We are estimating that May, the next report is where the headline CPI will peak roughly around a little bit over 4%. However, the danger is whether there will be second round effect onto the core. But Kevin Warsh is also stepping in just as a second supply shock is about to hit, but it's not obvious right now that it's showing up in CPI. So this second round, or I don't know, maybe like fifth round already in the last 5 years, is the AI-driven type of inflation in memory chips and computer software and storage drive. We are seeing that peaking only in 2027. So I think generally year-over-year inflation likely will peak in May and then step down gradually, but then we'll see another little bump toward the end of the year. And then in 2027, we'll see it incrementally rising again after falling initially. It's very confusing, but that's the inflation picture that Kevin Warsh inherited, a very confusing and complicated one.
15: Well, I think you've spelled it out pretty clearly, even if it is a complicated situation here. But just to put a bottom line on it, Mike, it sounds like Chairman Warsh is stepping into an environment where 2% inflation might be a ways off.
17: It's definitely going to be a ways off. The Fed minutes of their April meeting suggested that most members agreed that it's going to be a lot longer to get down to 2% than they had been thinking, because they're also seeing some bleed over into core rates from services and goods that they didn't expect. So it's an inflation problem that is kind of double for Kevin Warsh, because both the fact that there's not much he can do about it, it mingles with the fact that his boss isn't going to be happy about it.
15: Well, let's talk about that a little bit, Anna, because obviously Chairman Warsh was nominated after serious political pressure that President Trump had been putting on former Chair Jay Powell for months, if not years. What is the challenge for Chairman Warsh to deliver on the rate cuts that President Trump has made clear he wants?
16: Well, we don't know if he's going to deliver. You know, at his confirmation hearing, he vigorously denied the idea that he has promised Trump rate cuts. And also, I think a sizable

0: structure we're seeing here?
1: Bottom line is betting against Musk. It's been the historically wrong move for investors, right? And I think many learned that betting against Tesla. You're betting on Musk. And I get some of the, in terms of voting rights and things like that. But look, SpaceX, you're talking about one of one relative to what's going to really create a whole new category of investing. And that's what you've seen in the private markets, you know, as more stock has come available over the last, you know, call it 3 to 6 months. And we're talking about a watershed moment, not just for Musk, not just for SpaceX. We think a year from now, over an 80% chance SpaceX and Tesla merge.
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7: Well, let's get back into the markets now. I'm pleased to say joining us in studio is Alexandra Jackson, Rathbones Group Director of Equities. Good morning to you.
8: Good morning.
7: Let's focus on the UK. We've talked a lot about the bond market impact of all the political instability. We've talked about Andy Burnham saying that he's going to keep the fiscal rules. I wonder if there's anything around this leadership contest that we're expecting that could spell trouble for UK equities.
8: I think that's the focus, really, what the next leader of the Labour Party will do around the fiscal rules. So we're watching that quite carefully. I was very reassured by those comments last night. Of course, that's one of the biggest determiners of performance between the FTSE 100 and the FTSE 250, the direction of gilt yields. So that's really important in my world.
9: OK, in terms of picking winners, is that the thing that the next leader needs to do? Basically, what is the upside for the UK? We've had the data this morning for UK employment, and the figures are poor, right? Young people, a lot of young people out of work and a rising unemployment rate. It's surely about that next person being able to pick out leaders and deliver in terms of growth for the UK.
8: Absolutely. Growth needs to be delivered. The unemployment numbers this morning, kind of counterintuitively, it looks like what businesses are trying to do is lose workers rather than raise prices. So if you're worried about another inflationary spike into the end of the year, and that's what, you know, yields have been suggesting, then actually those numbers could give you a little bit of encouragement there that maybe that caps gilt yields into the rest of the year.
7: So which sectors do you like here in the UK?
8: So I quite like industrials. For me, that's a way to access the AI trade. In the UK, we don't have too much tech. If you want tech exposure, you have to look beneath the FTSE 100. We all know that. But it's also hiding in the industrial space. So there's a few names that play into either the physical build-out of AI infrastructure, so kind of data centres in the US. And then there's also some industrial names that provide components and equipment into the semiconductor manufacturing companies themselves. They have different valuations, they have different returns, different margins, but for us that's a really interesting way to access AI. Mm-hmm. They haven't performed in the way that the semiconductors have in the US, so actually there's still scope for some of those to perform, even maybe as the shares that have really raced ahead globally, you know, even as they take a breather.
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10: Welcome back to this special edition of Bloomberg Daybreak. I'm Nathan Hager. The U.S. stock market is closed for the Memorial Day holiday. We turn our focus now to earnings. We've heard from about 90% of the companies in the S&P 500 so far, but we do get some key reports this week from a couple of high-profile retailers. Let's start with Costco. They report Thursday. Jennifer Bartashas covers the membership-based wholesale giant. She's a senior retail staples analyst for Bloomberg Intelligence and is with us now And I'll just put this out there at the beginning, Jen. I'm a Costco member. I'm there like every other week. And every time I go in there, it's like a line all the way to the back of the meat section just to get out the door. That's got to be good for their results, right? I mean, just to see that kind of foot traffic. Is that still what we're seeing?
0: Absolutely, Nathan.

0: value focused and so price conscious that they need to bring prices down. So it's certainly a pressure that retailers across the board are dealing with. And we're going to have to see how that second half unfolds. Obviously, second half is, seasonally very important, very strong. So we still have some time for demand to recover by then. But we'll have to see how it goes.
1: Yeah, I wanted to ask you about that a little bit because, we're at the start of, holiday driving season right now, the unofficial kickoff of summer. But just down the road, we're going to be getting into back to school shopping season in just a few months. Do you expect to see anything from these results about what Best Buy expects from, parents that might have to buy their kid a laptop this summer into the fall?
0: Yes, I definitely think that they'll discuss, computing demand. As I mentioned, that has been strong. It came into the year strong. I think there's, pretty solid expectations for that category. I think that, we're still a little bit early, but the July 4th type of sales could also be a good indicator. The back to college shopping, which is really, I think more in Best Buy's playbook, will start to hit them, in that mid to late summer season. So I think we have to see the sales going into July, and I think Best Buy will work with their suppliers to make sure that they're trying to offer value to consumers, draw them into the door, and support growth in some of those key categories.
1: All right, we'll be looking forward to see what Best Buy tells us later on this week. Thanks for this, Lindsay. Great having you on with us. That's Bloomberg Intelligence Senior Retail Analyst Lindsay Dutch. And up next, we'll tell you why this may be one of the most expensive Memorial Days on record. It's 37 minutes past the hour. I'm Nathan Hager, and this is Bloomberg.
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6: 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With no approved vaccine or treatment, the disease is spreading in a conflict-ravaged region.
7: We should mention, Caroline, important context is that we have seen aid decreasing over the past year, of course, beginning with the U.S. and ending USAID, but also a number of other Western governments, that just contributing to a weakening of surveillance systems and health systems. And so this week on our Next Africa podcast, we spoke to Caitlin, who is in Goma, about the situation on the ground and really what her and her peers are trying to do and trying to step in the absence of some of these other health agencies and officials that had decreased, I guess I should say, because of some of the cuts that we had seen. And a lot of the focus that she gets into is the importance of education in the population, but then also, everyday stemming of virus. So cleaning of hands, having a clean sanitation and water. And again, this is a conflict-ravaged area, but also population-dense and very difficult terrain. And so getting any sort of vaccinations or any supplies that they need isn't as easy as potentially in neighboring Uganda, where the terrain is a little bit less severe and less mountainous, I guess I should say. And so we are seeing officials really just trying to step up their surveillance, stepping up education, and doing just about anything they can.
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18: 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Here's Tim Stenovek.
19: She is the founder of Astria London. The brand, by the way, counts Sarah Jessica Parker as its global creative director. Natalie, welcome. Make the point for us, though, this sort of distinction or no distinction between a lab-grown diamond and a diamond that's mined in the quote-unquote traditional way. Is there a difference?
20: No, there is zero difference. Chemically, optically, structurally, it's a seed of carbon who all grows under the ground and take billions of years to get up to the surface and a lot of money and deforestation and time to extract versus putting it in a microwave. But it's a seed of carbon.
19: But if I take
20: baby at the end.
19: If I take one lab grown and one mine diamond to my friend Brian's dad in Midtown, who's been doing this for, 40 years, can he tell the difference between the two?
20: No, because there is none. There's no gemologist in the world who can see the difference between a lab and a mine diamond.
21: I thought early on when they started doing lab-grown diamonds that there were limitations in size, but tell me, is that not the case? Can you do anything?
20: The more technology advance, the less constraints we will have, but there is no limits in anything, in color, size, quality. I actually believe today that the quality of lab-grown diamond are superior, especially on the very high end of the diamond market that we are in, that we can find in the mine.
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1: Thanks again for joining us for this special edition of Bloomberg Daybreak. The U.S. stock market is closed for this Memorial Day holiday. I'm Nathan Hager. And if it feels like you're paying more this holiday than you have in Memorial Days past, you are right. This unofficial kickoff of summer is, in fact, shaping up to be one of the most expensive on record. And for more, we're joined by a couple of Bloomberg News reporters who cover this economy, Julia Fanzeres and Mark Niket. Mark covers the intersection of government and politics with the U.S. economy as well. So it's great to have both of you with us on this Memorial Day holiday at a time when, even though things are more expensive, it seems like people are still determined to get out there. In some respect, what are you seeing out there, Julia?
22: Yeah, it really is fascinating to see that despite the higher prices, people are adamant about going on their vacations. And there has been some Bank of America Institute data saying that despite these prices, only 10% of people surveyed wanted to change their trips. So what they are doing instead, because their budgets are being squeezed by those higher fuel costs, is they are looking at different ways to save, whether that is changing what hotels they're going to, spending less nights out, or even eating out less. But people are adamant to get on the road and to enjoy their Memorial Day vacations.
1: What are you seeing out there, Mark, in terms of how the economy is affecting what people are doing with their summer plans?
23: Well, it's kind of surprising that we're seeing the strong predictions of travel because of what's happening with gas prices. Since the U.S. war in Iran started in February 28th, we've just seen gas prices spike and energy prices in particular just affecting the economy.

0: actually running with jet fuel because that right now is creating higher margins. So these refineries don't have as much of an incentive to be creating as much gasoline. So even though these proposals might decrease gasoline costs a bit, it is only until we have more supply in the market and more refining capacity that prices are significantly going to lower, or if demand pulls back enough that prices also decrease. But that is a lot harder to happen.
1: And a lot of time to come. Thank you for this to both of you. That's Julia Fanzeres and Mark Niket covering the economy for Bloomberg News. Thanks as well to Bloomberg Intelligence senior analyst Jen Bartashis and Lindsay Dutch for the look ahead to the retail earnings this week. And Mike McKee and Anna Wong of Bloomberg Economics. Thanks to them as well. And thanks to you for taking some time out of your Memorial Day to join us. I'm Nathan Hager. Stay with us. Top stories and global business headlines are coming up right now.
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5: The rumors in the market, the comments in the market are around the brand, which is 78-79% owned by Puig, Charlotte Tilbury, and that there is, you know, there's a put call option in place till 2031, with a view that perhaps more was expected in terms of valuation from the original owner. But really, we don't know that it is that. And there was a lot riding on this deal coming together, really, given that Estée Lauder was amid a big strategic overhaul under its CEO, Stéphane Delafevre. So, you know, there are a lot of things going on. Also, the added risks in the market, too, with what's happening in Iran, the knock-on impact onto travel retail, which has been with us since the middle of March. So many different things, really.
6: Where does Estee Lauder go from here on out then? Because they're left to focus on reviving their company, and they've reported 3 years of annual sales drop.
5: They did. I think if I look at both companies, the reason for them coming together was because if I think about Estee Lauder and where the market's been the last couple of years, Estee Lauder only has about 19% of its business in fragrance, whereas the majority of the business of Puig, although it's built in makeup and skincare, its history is in fragrances with Jean-Paul Gaultier, and then also Carolina Herrera, Paco Rabanne, and others. So it was a combination of the two of those coming together that if there was some excitement, that was it.
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7: From the Sky News Centre at 1, Sir Keir Starmer says it's right that law officers are urgently reviewing non-custodial sentences given to a pair of teenage rapists. The 15-year-old boys, who were convicted of two separate attacks on girls in Hampshire, were spared jail. The judge said he wanted to avoid criminalising children unnecessarily. But former Old Bailey Judge Wendy Joseph says a balance must be struck.
8: The judge must try to balance out the position of the victims and the public by looking at the seriousness of the offence and the harm that's been caused. And that can displace the proposition that welfare of the child comes first.
7: Police in Lincolnshire have found the body of a teenager who got into difficulty in water yesterday afternoon. Divers joined the search for 15-year-old Declan Sawyer after emergency services were called to Swanholme Lakes in Lincoln just after 2 p.m. Forecasters say it's possible the mercury will soar to 34 degrees Celsius in London later. That would make it the hottest day in May on record and the warmest ever bank holiday. But amber heat health alerts are in place across large parts of England. Donald Trump's posted that negotiations with Iran are proceeding in a constructive manner. The US president says he'll continue a naval blockade on Tehran's ports until a deal's reached. In sport, West Ham are saying goodbye to the Premier League after being relegated on the final day of the season. A 3-0 win against Leeds wasn't enough to keep them up because Tottenham beat Everton 1-0. And Liverpool legend Mo Salah also said farewell to Anfield after their 1-1 draw with Brentford.
9: I cried a lot. I think more than I did in my whole life. But it's very tough to leave a place like this. Also, yesterday I cried.